more scientists creating new inventions to occupy your time so there's no time to pay attention. Occupy your time so there's no time to pay attention. The human race is taking small steps to extinction. We post-war scientists.

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I hardly do flesh, but I'ma flash my vocals. 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I'ma pray for this beat before I kill them.

FM.

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Wait for respect that's due. Lace on my own two boots. Hunger in the belly I use. 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

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I'm getting this settled. Exterminate. Foot to the pedal. 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

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Wait for respect that's due. Lace up my own two boots, hunger in the belly I use. One more lesson to be learned. They getting ironed out and perm. 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Fact is they're never gonna learn. Truly concerned, the poison chalice with the germs. Another empire getting turfed, yes tables turn. Now for us machines work. Talk to the metal, a little too late. 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I'm getting this settled, exterminate. Foot to the pedal, they wanna explain. 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Pepper and pebbles, forget your debate. I'm getting this settled, exterminate. Foot to the pedal, For the likes and the views, they got it twisted, confused. 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What do you expect me to do? Wait for respect that's due. Lace up my own two boots. Hunger in the belly I use.

0: voices. 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
0: Little. 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

0: cherry. 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
1: And we're back. It's so much more fun to do that than ad pivots.
2: Yeah, it is. I know. I was, believe me, I know, Margaret. Yeah. Just today, I was thinking about how many... This is a weird thing that I have to confront in my life, right? So I'm a person who shaves and I use like a safety razor, right? So I put a razor blade. When you think razor blade, it's one of those. And then I use that to shave, right? How many people have been conned by podcasters into buying specifically just shaving things that they don't need? millions of people. And then those disposable razor blades are metal and plastic, so they can't be recycled. So they're going to be in the world forever in a landfill. I just felt very conflicted about the whole thing. So that's your advert for not buying a fancy razor.
1: No, it's sorry, everyone who only listens to this show. James and I work on a different network as well that's ad supported. And I also earlier today was recording a podcast for that network and was like, yep, here's my ad transition in the middle of reading excerpts of Dean Spade's book, Mutual Aid.
2: Beautiful. Yeah. It is a jarring one to contend with.
1: Yeah, but we don't have to do that. Instead, we can talk about our trip to Minneapolis. And we were talking about, this isn't a news update. We did that while we were there, but it's been a couple of weeks since we were there and things are happening very, very quickly. And so actually I was maybe thinking if you wanted to start with some of the like newsy things, but then that have updated since we were there, but then we're mostly here to talk about what a culture of mutual aid and rapid response looks like when it's generalized, at least as we saw it.
2: Yeah, and in a time that we were there, which for reference and perhaps the most important piece of news that has happened, after Margaret dropped me at the airport and set off on her way and I got onto my little plane, Alex Pretty was killed by two Border Patrol agents. Yeah, obviously neither of us was really in a position to turn around and go back, but I think that has changed things again for people, right? The killing of someone and like every loss is a tragedy. But evidently, like, it does represent something of a Rubicon crossing when, like, it's not just one U.S. citizen who has been killed by immigration authorities. It's now two, like, in the light of day, without doing anything which could possibly be construed as justifying the use of lethal force, but people sure are trying on X.com. That evidently was a tragedy that people are still grieving. Of course they are. And I know we're both thinking of them. Other things that have happened, 8 more people quit at the USA attorney's office in Minnesota. And I guess one lady got laid off after saying in court, quote, "This system sucks, this job sucks." come to Jesus moment is what they call that. And and then asking the judge to hold her in contempt so she could sleep.
1: I mean, I hate to laugh. It's not a like happy laugh, but
2: no, like you chose to be a prosecutor, like, but I guess I'm glad that you've realized that what you're participating in is pretty fucked up.
1: I mean, there's like, I think one of the things that's most important to me, the reason that some of this gives me a little bit of hope, I know I just said I was in the doldrums and watching no one respond to certain things, but I left Minneapolis with more hope than I showed up with.
2: Same.
1: And even seeing what's happened since, there's obviously parts of it that are very depressing. And I worry about, you know, people being like, oh, a couple of the ICE agents left, so I guess everything's fine now. No one in Minneapolis or St. Paul seems to think that, but, you know, I worry about that in a general sense.
2: Yeah.
1: But the thing that gives me a little bit of hope is that I'm so used to seeing the police murder people and get away with it. Mm-hmm. And only every now and then do they not get away with it. And obviously the fact that the two people that they've, not the only people that they've shot, but the two U.S. civilians that they've killed in the Twin Cities were both white is a big part of this. But I'm still kind of used to cops getting away with whatever they want and watching people be like, no, you kind of can't do that. Like the Rubicon crossing is a good comparison. The idea that this is just like, this is just actually, it's gone far enough. Like one of the things that we talked about when we talked about what we saw in Minneapolis at other points, we've been talking about this for weeks, is Republicans who are anti-ICE. I can't say that the majority of Republicans in the Twin Cities are anti-ICE. I don't know. But everyone, we like talked to multiple people who knew Republicans who were out there specifically trying to help their neighbors.
2: We saw a guy who lives forever in my head. That's a kind of guy that I wasn't previously aware of, was the person at the anti-ICE protest with the large sign that said, "What would Ronald Reagan do?"
1: Yeah.
2: Which, I mean,

0: the person is not wrong. Like, I've done this in my other podcast and in Make, right? I've played a debate from Reagan's presidential campaign where both, I think it's a primary debate, but you can hear Reagan discussing migration in terms that would far outflank any Democrat to the left today.
1: Yeah.
0: Right? The distance we have moved on migration, it's just, in one sense, it's disgusting. In another sense, if we can move that quickly one way, we can move that quickly the other way. And that's what people have done, right? We heard about Republican businesses closing for a general strike. Like,
1: yeah.
0: That is not a thing that one expects to hear in America.
1: Yeah, totally. And even when I research the history of general strikes, it's not something I see a lot of.
0: No,
1: you know?
0: We're not talking about, like, so occasionally businesses, for instance, in certain parts of Catalonia would close during strikes because they understood that it might result in the end of some people's lives if they didn't. I'm talking about, like, in the era of gunslinger, I guess, pistolerisme in Catalan. I'm not sure of a good English translation, but the era of gunslinging anarchists is probably the best way to describe it. This wasn't like a compulsion. It wasn't even that they were facing a boycott. They just were pissed off at the way people are being treated in their community.
1: No, and some of it with a capitalist self-servingness of like, hey, we're in the food business and we can't run because the food business is based on immigrant labor.
0: Yeah, the exploitation of immigrant, all businesses are based from the exploitation of labor. Yeah. But I saw that, I mean, it's not just the food business, right? The entire economy of the Twin Cities is tanking.
1: I just was using a specific example of someone we talked to, but
0: I saw that rent assistance has skyrocketed, right? Because people are afraid to go out to work if they are not citizens, and that means that they are not earning, and that means they're not able to pay their rent. And if they're not paying their rent, they're not going to restaurants, they're not getting their trucks fixed, you know, they're not accessing all these businesses, and so that affects everyone. To finish the updates, we should just say, 700 people left. There are still 2,000 people there. That is still
1: federal agents.
0: So 700 federal agents left, That is still a massive federal presence. It's more than there are cops in those cities. Greg Bovino, who was previously chief patrol agent in El Centro, is now once again chief patrol agent in the El Centro sector and has stopped being commander at large of the operations.
1: What's El Centro?
0: El Centro, in this instance, El Centro is a border patrol sector. It's a city in southeastern California. If you're driving from San Diego to Yuma, you go through it. But the border is divided into sectors for border patrol, and Bovino was in charge of the patrolling of that sector of the border.
1: And then was promoted to in charge of everywhere, or just promoted to move to Minneapolis?
0: Promoted is kind of it's a job didn't exist before, right? So, but they picked Bovino. Bovino has been like a culture warrior for a while. Mm-hmm. He's been a poster for a while. And he had a content creation team even when he was at El Centro, followed him around. He began commanding the operation in Los Angeles that we saw earlier last year. And then as Border Patrol moved, right, as they went, Charlotte, Chicago, Minneapolis, and then they continued sort of, I mean, I'll use their own words, blitzkrieging these cities, right? He was the one who kept showing up, sometimes in his fancy Nazi-looking winter coat that he had. He has been removed, right? This is after he made some absolutely outrageous claims about Preti that I don't think I need to repeat because they're not true.
1: And it's a couple weeks ago now, unfortunately.
0: He's now back in El Centro, I guess. He took looks like they didn't fly him home. Looks like they made him drive. He popped up at Mount Rushmore a couple of days, and then he popped up again at a bar in Vegas from which he was removed.
1: Maybe he's just an anxious flyer, you know?
0: Yeah, maybe he doesn't like to fly. It's true. Weird job to choose, given how much they fly him around. He's been removed. Tom Homan's been put in. People remember Tom Homan from a scandal where he allegedly accepted a literal bag of cash. came out earlier this year.
1: It's never as much cash as you'd think.
0: No.
1: Like, it's always like, congressperson was bribed for $10,000. And I'm like, man,
0: that's what it costs?
1: I don't know about this particular
0: No, that's what I mean. One. Like, my feeling is like, is that what, like, look how much people are donating to campaigns. Why aren't they just doing bags of cash? Like, it doesn't make sense.
1: The Blitzkrieg thing.
0: Yes.
1: Obviously, I spend a lot of my time reading history books. Mm-hmm. For work. And one of the reasons I'm in the doldrums is that I did an episode, I swear this is related, dear listeners, I did an episode, something I usually avoid. I do a podcast called Cool People Did Cool Stuff, and it's a history podcast about people doing good things. And I usually avoid Holocaust episodes. Mm-hmm. And I did one this week because I found a man that I have declared is the patron saint of Republicans who fight ICE. Have you heard of the Saint Maximilian Kolbe? It's okay.
0: Well, I've heard about, because I saw you posting in a large anarchist history chat that we're in.
1: Oh, yeah.
0: Is that the person you were mentioning?
1: Mm-hmm.
0: Yes.
1: So there's this conservative Catholic who was a propagandist for the Catholic Church for decades and spread all kinds of conspiracy theories, including very extensively. It wasn't his primary thing. It's not like the main thing he hated, but mm-hmm. including a lot of very specific anti-Semitic stuff. He absolutely believed in the protocols of the Elders of Zion. He was this committed Catholic culture warrior. He had a radio license. He was one of the first ham operators in Poland.
0: I regret to inform you that there's still a bit of a problem with people on the old radio being anti-Semites.
1: Yeah. And then when the Nazis took over Poland, when they were planning on taking over Poland, I believe he started cutting most of the anti-Semitism or all the anti-Semitism out of what he was saying, pivoted to being anti-Nazi as his primary thing, turned his place that was only supposed to hold a couple hundred people into a place that held thousands and thousands of refugees, including a majority, like 2,000 Jews, and then died for it. He was taken to Auschwitz and he died. And he was taken to Auschwitz because he still printed anti-Nazi newspapers, even though the Nazis knew exactly where he was. And he was like, I'm going to do it anyway. He absolutely helped create the conditions by right. which the Nazis were able to take power because he was part of the propaganda anti-Semitic thing of Eastern Europe at the time, right? But also when push came to shove, he was like, you can't just kill people. What the hell? You know? And so seeing this stuff, I'm not trying to hold him up higher than anyone else. He just is interesting to me. Realizing that people are actually understanding the stakes. There's all these memes that go around about people being like, bro, how is history repeating himself? You're failing an open note test, you know, because we can all look back and see what happened last time all this happened. But it's like, I think people are opening the books and looking at the open note test and being like, oh, like that was one of my takeaways by going there is because I was like, why did this generalize so much? It was so far beyond just the core of activists or even the core of activists in a loose coalition of progressives who are down to volunteer for a while.
0: Yeah.
1: You know? Anyway, sorry, into a research hole, it's like all I can think about it. Everything is framed around it for like a week.
0: Yeah, that is my life. But I think that's a good place to begin, right? Because on the first day that we were there, you and I were driving around and we saw some people standing outside. It was very cold while we were there for reference, double digits negative temperatures. And as we were driving along, we saw people standing outside. And I figured either these people are picketing is the wrong word, but they are out there as a protective presence, I guess. Mm-hmm. Or one of those guys is an ICE agent and people are mad at them. Because one of the people had tan, tactical-ish looking pants on. So I was like, maybe that's what's going on. And so we stopped and we went over there and it turned out these people were being a protective presence, I guess, outside of a daycare that was run by a Somali family, I think.
1: Yeah.
0: And there was an older lady there who we met, who we spoke to, and she said her dad had fought in World War II and that she felt that he would be proud of her because she was out here.
1: Yeah.
0: And I think that attitude and the fact that that is not the moment, I guess, for me to raise that the United States Army in World War II, I don't think really conforms with anti-fascism because anti-fascism can't conform with segregation. That's not the moment for me to discuss that, right?
1: Right.
0: That everyone was just happy that she was there.
1: Yeah.
0: Yeah. Including her. She was.
1: Yeah. No, and I mean, she was mad enough that, because a lot of people didn't want to talk to us if they didn't know who we were, right? And didn't know the outlets that we were writing for, right? That people have a lot of skepticism of journalists and for very, very good reason. We should actually talk about a little bit about that later.
0: Yeah.
1: But because there's some high profile journalists putting their foots in their mouths there. She was mad enough that she was willing to talk to us and completely, completely very, very willing to be like, no, I'm yeah, I don't know. I don't know what I'm saying. I'm here and I'm mad. And like, and not just we're here with signs, and although signs are part of it, actually, I'm not trying to even distance ourselves from these, from those particular tactics, but like, no, I'm going to stand in the coldest days. I'm going to stand on cardboard because it insulates me from the ground, and like not move from this place all day so that the children who are here and the adults who are here are safe.
0: And like, I will say it with my whole chest to anyone who will listen that what's happening is fucked up. And I will put myself in between vulnerable people and people who want to hurt them.
1: Right. Totally.
0: I guess maybe that's a good point to continue. So like, so we're standing out there. It's cold. Mugger and I have been there probably less than 5 minutes when we were approached by a group of people who are intent on feeding us. We're both vegan, right? So they go back and get some vegan sambusas. And they bring them out. They're very delicious. But like, a lot of what is being reported on is the stuff that is visible, right? It is the people confronting ICE with 3D printed whistles. It is the people commuting around their neighborhood checking for ICE agents. It is the people who are out there honking their horns or filming or doing legal observation, right? The people protesting at the federal building. But what you don't see in a lot of media about Minneapolis is this network of mutual aid that has done so much to sustain that and to sustain the people who are vulnerable, right? So like, those people came out and fed us. At no point, like every event we went to, there was somebody with hot soup or cocoa or hand warmers or foot warmers or people using their vehicles to allow people to get in and warm up because it was so cold. And,
1: yeah.
0: Like, I often describe anarchism in the simplest terms as building ways to take care of each other without building ways to control one another.
1: I like that.
0: Yeah, I feel like it's an easy way to explain it to people. And that's what people are doing there, right? When their neighbors are afraid to go out, they're going to the store for them to buy food. When people who are non-citizens have children who are citizens, someone who is also a citizen is taking those children to school so their parents can't be patterned and targeted, right?
1: Yeah.
0: When somebody needs help with rent, people are organizing, right? We had this amazing conversation with a teacher where the teacher was like, you know the thing where the wealthier parents want to help with the rent payments of the less wealthy students?
1: And we were both like no. We're
0: yeah, not familiar with that one.
1: Like, yeah. Yeah, I forgot about that.
0: Yeah, like there are a few instances in my entire career, if people don't know, I have taught at education institutions or at high schools, universities, community colleges, probably a decade. I can think of probably twice when students who have had more means have been like, yo, you living in your car? Let me know how I can help you. And this is like being universalized, right? This is becoming how those students' families pay their rent because they can rely on someone else. And because those wealthier families who may have previously been able to like live a life where they don't understand the value of migrants in their communities or just never had to confront their children's friends being snatched away or the children's friends' parents being snatched away, have decided to take this thing that they have and share it with people who don't have it so that those people can have what they need.
1: Yeah.
0: And like your German Catholic guy, like I guess one of the things...
1: Polish, to be clear.
0: Polish, sorry.
1: He would be very
0: terrible.
1: Upset.
0: Yeah,
1: the Germans actually tried to get him when they took him to the camp. They were like, sorry, I'll let you use your point a second.
0: No.
1: They took him to the camp and they're like, oh, you got a German last name. Do you want to sign the list of German citizens and be freed? And he was like, fuck you. He probably didn't cuss.
0: Yeah, yeah, still.
1: He was like, nope, I am not signing up to be on your list of approved people.
0: Yeah, yeah. Right, like, which anyway. Is the thing, right? Like, so many of these people, I guess nobody met them when they said, hey, how can I help? With like, well, what the fuck were you doing in 2020? What the fuck were you doing in 2016?
1: Right.
0: People just said, I'm glad you're here, not what took you so long to get here.
1: Yeah.
0: And that is how they built a movement that is so strong because it's so broad.
1: Yeah.
0: And I guess, should we talk about like the way they organize largely horizontally? Like that's the other thing, right?
1: Yeah. And even to say with the people who came out get us food, we talked about mutual aid. It genuinely is a mutual aid thing. Like people are looking to how to contribute. And when you do from each according to ability to each according to need, which is not just a even just a Marxist thing. It predates that. Yeah. I've looked up the provenance of that quote a bunch of times and I can never remember off the top of my head. Yeah. Ironically, I think it goes back to some saint or something, but then it probably goes back to pre-Christian before that. Anyway, whatever. Like, people are helping how they can, and some people genuinely are less in a position to help because they're like hiding, right?
0: Yeah.
1: But then, like, you know, the people who are being guarded are like, cool, we're going to take care of you too, you know?
0: Yeah.
1: Like, and it's genuinely a, oh, we have means, you need access to those means things, not a like, ah, well, I will care for you. And like, and the mutual aid networks are primarily supporting the most affected communities, but they're also supporting the rapid responders. They're also supporting the people who are doing that other work, because everyone needs help just in general in life, but particularly in this moment.
0: Yeah.
1: Anyway.
0: No, I think that's really important. Like, no person is an island, right? And I guess one thing we didn't see, which is something like, as I've come home, I've been thinking, how can we build what they have? What do they have that we do? What did they have going into this that we don't? And how can I fix that? How can I help to be part of the solution, right? What I didn't see was like what I would call social capitalism. Are you familiar with the concept? Yeah.
1: Like clout. Like,
0: yeah, clout chasing would be the non-Bourdieu way of describing it. But got to use French sociologists when I can, because I've wasted 10 years reading that shit. So like, we see this in a lot of places, right? It's not unique to any one setting or any one movement, but like people sort of seeking to always present themselves as the face of the movement, seeking to always be the one responding. Like, everyone is the face of the movement. Everyone is responding.
1: Yeah.
0: Everyone is welcome to engage or not engage with media as they wish.
1: Yeah.
0: But there's not one person capitalizing on that.
1: No, it was honestly shockingly so. Like, even in decentralized movements, non-hierarchical movements, if they haven't generalized to this degree, you show up in town and you kind of are like, as someone put it to us, like, oh, who's the guy to talk to? It's kind of the way, because you often have these sort of informal leaders within smaller groups. And within individual cliques and individual like mutual aid groups or rapid response groups, there might be the person who is like the woman to talk to, you know, or, but like, maybe, but they were like, no, there's no the guy to talk to here. And everyone we talked to, even the people who were like, this is my life 24/7. I've put aside all other responsibilities. This is what I do now. Other people are caring for me so I can do this work, etc. They know about what's happening in like a 2-block radius, and only one portion of it. They're like, no, I do a lot of the rapid response on this corner.
0: Yeah.
1: And they're like, I don't know anything about the mutual aid happening on this corner. I don't know anything about the rapid response 3 blocks down. And I'm exaggerating, but not by a lot.
0: No, not by a lot. Like, it's 3 to 5 block areas that people are operating in.
1: Yeah.
0: And like, I should retake that. Like, it just, my perception is that it's those areas. Like, we're not like deeply familiar with the whole city and how things are organized everywhere.
1: Totally. And it's also like constantly changing in response to what's happening, you know?
0: Yes, right. That's, which is the other thing, right? This is not a response that's like, I think some people did get some rapid responder training and people got legal observer training, but it's not a thing where like an org has come in and been like, well, don't worry, folks, an org is here to save you. And here is how you do it. And you just do this. And this is the model. And you guys take the model and stick to the model and you'll be fine.
1: Yeah.
0: It's people being like, this worked, this didn't work. Let's change this. Let's keep doing that. This works in this neighborhood, but we got different people and the situation is different. Let's do it differently over here. In a suburban neighborhood, we have to go differently, right? In a rural area, we have to move differently. Like, it's very flexible because it's non-hierarchical and because it's not, it's adhering to principles rather than rules, I guess.
1: Totally. I was talking to some people in some different cities, you know, since I got home and been talking to people who organize in different areas. And, you know, I'm not telling anyone how to organize it. I wouldn't be a particularly good person to listen to for that. But I can tell people about what I've learned and what I've seen and what people there have suggested that other people might take away from their movement. And I've like run across being like, oh, you can't use the Minneapolis model everywhere, right? Yeah. And you shouldn't look to set up the Minneapolis model wherever you live. You might look to set up a rapid response network and a mutual aid network. Yeah. But like the stuff about the hyperlocal every three blocks, you know, the very specific ways that certain things are done, those are responses to their circumstances. It's like, okay, it's a weird comparison, but it works in my head. You take a genre of fiction and it starts off really cool and interesting. It has both a heart and aesthetics attached to it, like cyberpunk, right? Mm-hmm. And then within a generation of a fiction generation, within a couple of years, people have stripped away the heart and only remember the aesthetics, only the surface stuff. And I think that organizing is one of these things. These principles, this idea of decentralization, this idea of using local stuff is what matters. And like this autonomy, respecting the autonomy of the participants, these are the heart of it. But then people are like, ah, what matters is like whistles, people on street corners, you know, like maybe the people on street corners doesn't work because you're in the suburbs. Maybe, you know, you're like at a farm. I don't know. Like, and so people are mimicking. I don't actually think this is a major problem, but it's a thing to be aware of and that we should be avoiding. You know, people mimicking the surface level things, whether or not they're applicable.
0: I guess we should also talk about, like, one thing that I thought was really beautiful. We talked to two people who they had been detained at some point mm-hmm. by ICE, right? And one of the things that struck me, it's funny, like these little things that stay with you, was at the moment they were being detained, right? So they've got these guys with guns, plate carriers with helmets, smashing their windows, macing them in the face. And they reached over and they held hands.
1: Yeah.
0: Like that really struck me as kind of symbolic of as the way people are holding each other so closely. And it's like such yeah. a tangible sense of love for one another.
1: That yeah.
0: It's hard to find these things outside of, I mean, I guess it's because this is not outside. I was going to say outside of very dire situations, I guess, because this is a dire situation.
1: Yeah.
0: It's a sort of comradeship you experience when you're in very grave danger, right? You know, I've experienced people risking their lives for one another in conflict situations. I've experienced it with migrants going through the Darien Gap. But it's that same incredible closeness that I felt there, and which was very special.
1: Yeah, and I was talking to someone about this, that part of this story just the other day, and which, you know, people told us this story about their experience being detained, and it was, you know, a couple hours after Renee Good had been murdered, and they were still out observing ICE, and, you know, ICE was being real violent to them, and, you know, and they held hands, and I was talking to someone about it, and, you know, the person was like, oh, that couple you described, and I have no idea whether or not, I think these people are friends, I don't know, it just doesn't matter.
0: Yeah.
1: Right? This closeness is like, it just comes from being in that situation. As far as I can tell, like yeah. You and I had some less lethals pointed at us, but you know, our experience was 3 days of tension.
0: Yeah.
1: But not, you know, we're describing not other people's experiences, not our own, you know?
0: Yeah. Yeah. Yeah. No one hurt us.
1: Yeah.
0: The other thing was the absence of drama. Right, that yeah. comes in that moment. Like, I was thinking about like how like, simply there is not time for the ICE rapid response group to dissolve because people disagreed over Palestine, right? And it's not that we shouldn't be advocating for the genocide of people in Gaza to end, because we should. But like these disagreements about things which are not the work can end up in it being impossible to do the work. And yeah. like that has not happened there.
1: I know, and I like, it might at some point, to be frank. Like
0: yes,
1: that is often a thing yeah. that disrupts movements, but they've built an interesting resilience to that. And part of it is when you're like, hey, we don't have time to argue about feminism, the trees are falling. When I was a yeah. early like Earth Firster 20 years ago, this yeah. was like the argument that people would have is like, we don't have time to argue about, you know, pronouns. We have to stop the cutting of old growth forests or whatever, right? And so people sometimes use urgency to bulldoze over other issues.
0: Right.
1: But in this case, it's this, the impression that I got from talking to people is that it's this shared urgency, and that the thing that is bringing them all together is a very specific and concrete thing. They're not there to build the movement for a better world. Although I actually think in many ways they are doing that.
0: Yeah.
1: But they are there to stop people from being abducted.
0: Right.
1: And, you know? And so, yeah, because one of my main questions was like, violence versus nonviolence. This is an argument that breaks apart movements. And there's actually an interesting resilience that the people of the Twin Cities, here's St. Paul's finally going to get a shout out. So resilience that the people of the Twin Cities actually have specifically to that argument, because the St. Paul principles were developed, I believe, in response to the 2008 RNC in the Twin Cities.
0: Yeah.
1: And it's a set of policies of how people with different levels of tactics and even morals around how protests should happen can interact in solidarity with each other. But it's like, we saw people who were perfectly willing to be rowdy or expressed a probable willingness to be rowdy right next to people who were like, had vests that said nonviolent observer on them.
0: Yeah,
1: like,
0: yeah.
1: You know? And then one group wasn't like, why are you nonviolent? And the other group was like, why are you here with shields or whatever the thing is,
0: yeah.
1: You know? And it's like, that's what strong movements are made of. Strong movements are made of solidarity between people with different tactical ideas and even strategic ideas and ideological ideas. Not that we should let every... I'm not going to suggest we listen to the Ronald Reagan man about how to build a better world.
0: Yeah.
1: Just happy to let him try and stop people from getting abducted by ICE.
0: Yeah, totally. Yeah, if he wants to be out there blowing his whistle, he doesn't need to stop either. And maybe he will realize through his participation in this organizing that...
1: Right.
0: Things the world is different from the way he's been led to believe the world is.
1: Yeah.
0: And that's great. That's what we want to do, right? Like I would much rather, I guess, people were participating in mutual aid without knowing what the word means or having ever heard it than people were talking about mutual aid on the internet all the time and not participating in it.
1: Yeah. Oh, this is a thing I think about a lot. I live very rurally, as folks know, and you know, I live in a part of Appalachia where it's like not a lot of trans people who are visible around me, you know? And I'm not always visible one way or the other, right? And, you know, I was like talking to someone, it came out to him. I was like, hey, look, if we're going to like keep interacting, you need to know this about me. I'm a girl. And, you know, he's like, all right, dude. I mean, ma'am, like, and I was like, sure. And he's like, okay. All right, cool, dude. I mean, ma'am, you know? And he's like, that man is never going to nail not calling me dude.
0: Yeah.
1: And I would rather live in the world where he is just chill with me and kind of has my back over a world where people drive him out in solidarity with me by yelling at him for using the wrong pronouns sometimes. Like, now people who just like aren't even trying, whatever. And like, you know, obviously there's people who are directly antagonistic to me, and I very much enjoy when people stand up for me about those people. But I'm like, No one's perfect here, including us, including you, the listener who thinks you have the most perfect take on everything. You're wrong. And I bet you know, if you've been in this scene or movement or whatever the fuck for 5 years, you can look back at 5 years ago and be like, oh, I was wrong back then, but now I know the truth. And you're like, yeah 5 years from now, it's going to be another truth. Like, man, that's just the way it works.
0: Yeah, like, and that's okay. We don't have to seek to always embody perfection, right? We just have to seek to be doing the right thing in the moment and moving forward.
1: Yeah. Well, I want to talk about what folks there suggested that we tell people about how to organize or what to learn from them.
0: Yeah, I think that's a very good point.
1: Because the thing that we can take from them is, one, this is possible. Two, there is the will in this country to have a large disruptive movement against ICE. There's another thing this is my own thing, and this is not what people in Minneapolis told me to say. This is a Margaret, I'm not speaking with the authority of whatever, which is that part of the discourse, I hate discourse, it's the mind killer, it's the little death that brings total obliteration. Part of the discourse that's happening around all of this right now is like, to what degree is rapid response networks, what degree are they disruptive versus observational? Right. And the thing that I think about this is that it's always a bad idea to tell other people to break the law. Right. It is immoral to tell other people to break the law because you're asking people to put themselves in danger. It's also, I think, immoral to tell people to not break the law, like to tell people that they can't break the law. Right. And to actually get to what something that folks there said is that they really believed that one of the strongest parts of their movement was the autonomy of individual observers and responders and mutual aid people and affected groups and everyone to act as they felt drawn to. So there's not a movement saying everyone needs to go and disrupt things, you know?
0: Yeah. Go to place X and do thing Y. Like, no one's saying right. that. They could tell you that a thing Z is occurring.
1: Right.
0: And you can respond. I mean, especially in a context where the law is always a very flexible thing and it's a tool.
1: Yeah.
0: It's a threat. But especially in a context where, like, you can get killed and then they'll just pretend and make some shit up about you.
1: Yeah, totally.
0: But yeah, that gives the movement an incredible strength, right? Like, because people can participate in a way that they feel, I don't know about safe, but that's where their comfort level is at.
1: Yeah. And
0: also, like, you had mentioned the national media coverage and like where some media folks are kind of put their foot in their mouth. And so perhaps we should go back to that a little bit.
1: Yeah, that makes sense to me.
0: Like, at no point was anybody hostile. I mean, people were sometimes guarded with what they said to us, which I would encourage them to be. But at no point was anybody hostile to us being there because they want you to know what they're doing. And they want you to know that you can do it too. Like, yeah, there are a lot of...
1: just distrustful of how we might say it.
0: Yeah, right. Like, they don't want to be misconstrued.
1: Yeah.
0: Which is a very reasonable concern in the current media landscape, right?
1: Yeah.
0: What we encountered was the same warmth as welcome that obviously these migrant communities are now feeling, right? And they may not have felt it when they first arrived here because people's perceptions of like what they should be doing for each other seem to have changed. And that's cool. That's good, right? Things have got better. At no point did anybody want to gatekeep that information. They wanted you to know it. And I don't think nothing was particularly magical there, right? There's not something in the water or the air that makes it possible for those people to organize in a way that you can't.
1: Right.
0: One thing they did mention, which is something that like I've been hammering on for a long time, is that like you can't organize with people you don't know. And if you're organizing locally, that means knowing your neighbors. And that means talking to them, probably not on the internet. And that like it was interesting when we talked about like, well, when did you guys start organizing this? They'd be like, so in the summer, we had this barbecue or this cookout, this potluck or whatever. And you're like, it's a strange place to start your organizing story, but it's not, right? Because if you're organizing your block, you have to meet the people on your block. And like, that is the way to do it, right? It's either there's some shared project that you all need to work together on and get the giant pothole fixed, or the tree is going to fall on one of our houses. Let's work together to make sure it doesn't do that, you know, something like that. Or you're going to organize some kind of event that people feel very comfortable attending that will bring people together so they can get to know each other.
1: Yeah. Yeah. When I've been talking to people elsewhere about how to try to organize, one of the things that people have talked about is kind of taking a two-prong approach of like, both maybe coordinating with the people that you kind of have more direct affinity with in a slightly broader area. Like, you know, like the person who lives three blocks away who you see at shows, right? Both that kind of organizing, and then also very specifically the like, no, who lives here on this block? Who is next door to me? And like, and some of this is basic in my mind. This is basic punk etiquette of you want your neighbor to call you when the party's too loud instead of the cops. So you like talk to your neighbor and give them your phone number. This, to me, this is like a 101 you move into a new house thing. I've learned since that this is not.
0: Yeah, it's not. This is not a universal activity. Yeah.
1: And like, I'm an introvert. I don't actually even like I'm an introvert to the level of like kind of being misanthropic, you know, but I'm still going to talk to people. Like, I like people just over there and then occasionally talking to me, you know? Yeah. That's like my own take, right? And I kind of overemphasize that when I talk about this sometimes because I'm not like a complete grouch, but I am more grouchy than the average person who probably calls themselves like, you know, someone who desires a socialist society or an anarchist society or whatever the fuck, right? But like, you can still just do it. You can still just talk to people. And so these are the approach that I've seen people take that to me seems likely to bear good fruit is to both have the affinity-based, slightly broader geographically community and the very like hyper-local immediate community And then you can kind of, the idea here would be then you can kind of figure out how to cross bleed those two together once you start having like the shared, like, hey, someone's trying to kidnap our neighbors, or hey, you're the neighbor that's trying to be kidnapped, or I'm the neighbor that's trying to be kidnapped, you know?
0: Yeah, right. That's the thing, right? Like, the reason it has to be hyperlocal and the reason that means having to know your neighbors is because those are the people who are going to be able to show up when they are smashing the windows of your car, because these things don't take long, right? Yeah. It takes minutes, right? They smash people's car windows, they cut their seatbelts, they pull them out, they put them in handcuffs, they stuff them in a car, and they leave because they want to leave before a crowd can form, right?
1: Yeah.
0: Because they do not like it when there are dozens of people blowing whistles, calling them names, shouting at them. And so they want, so you need the people who, not the people who can hop in a car and start driving. You need the people who can walk out their front door and be there.
1: Right.
0: And
1: And that was the thing that they learned there. You know, they started off at, you know, we talked to people about how, like, originally the rapid response networks were like, oh, they're raiding this apartment building. We have 20, 30 minutes. Who, you know, and to me, that's a rapid response, right?
0: Yeah,
1: oh, crap, what's happening? I'm going to be there in 20 minutes. That is like fast, right? No, we're, you know, I keep accidentally, I feel like I'm accidentally advertising Crocs and how often people were just like, oh, yeah, no, someone ran out in their pajamas and Crocs in minus 10 degree weather in the middle of the night, start blowing whistles, you know? Like, it's just the, like, who is literally right there? And I think that people in activist circles or anarchist circles or whatever the fuck are so used to being kind of outside of society.
0: Yeah.
1: That it's a little bit jarring to realize that we're actually more a part of society than the federal agents are. Right. Like, I suspect, I didn't talk to like a random centrist and be like, hello, I'm part of the anarchist media.
0: Yeah. Right? Yeah.
1: But I suspected if I had, they probably would have been like, oh, okay.
0: Yeah. Like, you know?
1: We're more their team than the feds are.
0: Exactly, right? That's the thing. It doesn't matter as long as you're not there with like right angle news network or whatever. Because like,
1: totally.
0: If you're here with the anarchist media, we know where you stand, and it's on the same side as us. So cool.
1: Yeah.
0: Like, which again is not a thing that has happened in movements always, especially in this country and especially in the last decade or so. So like, I think that's remarkable in a good way. Go ahead.
1: No, it's just, it's an opportunity. It's an opportunity to like, I'm drinking that sauce, that mass movement sauce I never thought I would drink.
0: Yeah.
1: You know, I'm like, oh, you get things done when people want to get things done.
0: Yeah.
1: And like, and it's not the only way to do things. Other things are got accomplished by smaller groups all of the time. And also like, there's also this thing that I've seen a couple people talking about from the Twin Cities. This is shit I've read on the internet. This isn't something that someone told me. But in the past couple weeks, I think some people have been like, hey, people play up the generalized nature of this in a way that downplays that activists and organizers are part of it. Because it seems like the secret, oh God, I'm going to say sauce again, but it's a different kind of sauce. My metaphors are terrible, but possibly tasty. The secret sauce is that you both have the everybody's doing this, and then you have this diffused knowledge of how to organize. It's not central organizers. It's not one click. There's not one org. There's all of these different organizations, affinity groups, individuals who have experience, whether that experience is like church potlucks or whether that experience is like, you know, doing some stuff during riots or like everything in between or in totally different directions. You know, like when I gave a report back about Minneapolis and us, and someone had a question. They were like, well, what about the role of like people who are good at like spreadsheets and stuff? I'm like, oh yeah, no, you are desperately needed. You know, like even though it's not top down, it's about organizing and just doing it in a decentralized way.
0: Yeah, like organizing could take advantage of all the things we have to offer. It just doesn't have to be, you don't have to have someone designating who does what. In fact, it's a lot better if you don't.
1: Yeah, none of this would have worked. Everyone kept telling us none of this would have worked if one person was in charge or one organization or implied one ideology was in charge.
0: Yeah, right. Like because one of many reasons that you create a target when you do that. And the state is very much looking for targets in Minnesota right now. And they've gone largely after Democrat politicians who aren't the ones organizing this.
1: No.
0: Right? they are not present.
1: The
0: older lady said to us, and again, this is someone who was not what I would describe as a leftist, right? She was like, oh, those are the local cops, they're okay.
1: Yeah, I would bet money she's a centrist Democrat. And if you're listening, thank you so much for being kind to us. We love you.
0: Yeah, no, like, again, this the centrist Democrat lady has done more than people who just post.
1: Yeah, absolutely.
0: And like, she was like, well, you know, we wish our politicians were with us, but they're not. So that's fine. We'll do it by ourselves.
1: Yeah.
0: And that is the attitude that we all need to take into this, right? Like, no one is coming to save you. And that's okay, because you can save yourselves.
1: Yeah. And if anyone's coming to save you, it's your neighbors.
0: Yeah. Like, I should have said save us, I guess, because...
1: No, ourselves. I understand. Yeah.
0: Yeah. And like, it's funny, you're talking about like how so many of these things, like they're horizontally organized. Like, so many of the people who I know who have done anarchism, who have built a beautiful life for themselves, would not use that term to describe themselves.
1: Yeah. Right?
0: I just published a book about anarchists at war, and like, you know, when I talk to young people in the mountains of Myanmar, they wouldn't use that word to describe themselves, but they're living without gods or masters, right? They have created a world without the state, and where they take care of each other but don't control each other. They have done more than I have to build that world. The same is true in Rojava, where people wouldn't use that specific term to most people. There are people who would, of course, right? They built a world, a revolution where people could be liberated and try and build democracy without the state, without using that term. And that's okay, right? Like, the only way those people got there, like in Myanmar, was through a massive mass movement, right? That was incredibly heterogeneous.
1: Yeah.
0: But like, that is what allowed them to take on the might of the state. Even in Spain, right? Like, you know, the Spanish Civil War begins with cops fighting alongside anarchists at barricades against soldiers.
1: I know. No one wants to talk about that.
0: Yeah. Well, I mean, they should, because like...
1: I know.
0: There's this wonderful discussion is the wrong word. An assault guard was sent to confiscate the weapons from Daruti and his group, Nosotros. And Daruti tells him that sometimes we're given an order that we have to disobey, that it is in disobedience that we dignify, that we civilize ourselves. He says, civilize yourself now and disobey. And like, in that moment, what he didn't say was like, 1312, right? Or like
1: totally.
0: you know, point to his ACAB tattoo or whatever.
1: Which he would have had.
0: If that had been an option for him.
1: But
0: in that moment, he was like, now is your chance to do the right thing and to be one of us at this moment when it matters most who is with us and who is against us.
1: Yeah.
0: And things ultimately didn't go very well with the relationship between cops and anarchists in Spain, but like, they probably would have gone worse if the cops had turned against them on the 19th of July and fought with the military, right? But much shorter.
1: No, totally. Then it would have been an actual coup,
0: instead
1: of a protracted experiment of freedom that, like, you know, didn't work out in the end. But what does? I think about, like, you know, for a long time, I would describe how when I became an anarchist, it was like it didn't change what I believed. It brought everything into focus. It was like putting on glasses, you know. And the reason I like that metaphor, the longer I stick with it. Is that I'm like, but not everyone wears the same prescription glasses. And so people, the goal is to see things clearly. The goal is equality. The goal is a stateless egalitarian society, right? Mm-hmm. And so like, depending on where you're coming from, what lenses that you put over so that you can see that and bring it into focus might be different. But I'm not going to like walk around with my like Coke bottle glasses and be like, everyone who doesn't wear these is seeing the world blurry because I see the world blurry without them, you know?
0: Yeah.
1: Like, and any kind of final thoughts about Minneapolis, St. Paul before we close out?
0: I don't know. I'm so like you, I came home feeling more hopeful, which I didn't expect, but it did. And so I hope people, it's a pretty bleak time, right? After those two Border Patrol agents shot Alex Preti, I think everybody really, and after they shot Rene Good, right? It was a pretty, I don't know, like we said before, a Rubicon was crossed, right? We saw that they can just kill you and they'll make shit up. And it's, to be clear, cops have done that for a very long time to a very great
1: Absolutely.
0: Deal of
1: people. Yeah.
0: But we also saw that like people will still continue to put themselves out there, right? People all kinds and all different politics and all different ages and all different faiths will continue to put themselves out there. Like that, no, everybody looked at that and grieved. It seems that very few people looked at that and stopped.
1: Right. At the very least, we talked to people directly about how after Renee Good, the numbers of people observing went up, even though they just learned that you can die doing that and that even like whiteness won't save you, right? And also like nowhere near all of the observers are white, you know? And so people have different amounts of skin in the game just already.
0: Yeah.
1: And the, you know, people are not choosing safety as their first priority. They are choosing solidarity as their first priority.
0: Yeah. And that is incredibly, that is a crossing of a Rubicon in itself, right? That is a different world that has come into being when people have chosen that. I think we should all be very proud of them. And there's so much we can learn from this. We can seek to build that world in our own worlds, right? In our own communities. I think that's the other thing that I took home was like that it has to start now. They can't send 2,000 ICE agents to every city in the US. They have 12,000.
1: But every city in the US could pull numbers to outnumber ICE.
0: Yeah, exactly, right?
1: And even if they sent 2,000 to every city, which they can't.
0: Yeah, right. Yeah, if they could send 2,000 agents to every city, and I want to believe that there would be 10,000 people out on the street corners in every city. Yeah. But that has to start now. That there can be no illusions about how this is going to go, right? I've just seen this young boy, five-year-old boy, right? Whose name was Liam, right? I was trying to remember his last name. Liam Conejo Ramos, who was detained while we were there, right? People would have seen the very notable picture of him wearing his little bunny hat. And then he was detained at Dili, which is an immigration center where I've reported on extensively for families in Texas. He was released, right? A judge ruled that he should be released, and they are now trying to expedite his removal, which means he could be removed as quickly as today. They can come after anyone. They can come after that little five-year-old kid, right? There can't be any illusions that it couldn't happen in your town. It couldn't happen in your city. It couldn't happen in your rural area. It can. And it will eventually, right? That we have 3 more years of this shit.
1: Yeah.
0: And even if it doesn't happen on this scale, right? That doesn't matter. Every time this happens, it's a tragedy.
1: Yeah.
0: Every child that's taken away from their family, that's horrific. And so all of you have to be preparing for this. I know with this podcast, we talk about preparedness. We talk a lot about how the most important thing to prepare is community. But I guess I just want to say that if something has stopped you, if social interactions are scary for you, things happening now are scary for all of us, right? People often ask me this about my work. They don't, I get scared. Of course I do. I'm not fucking mad.
1: Totally.
0: People are dying. But there are some times when we have to be brave.
1: Yeah.
0: And now is one of those times when we have to be brave because it's worth it.
1: Bravery isn't the absence of fear. It's the presence of bravery, the presence of courage.
0: Yeah, you know? It's deciding that we have to overcome that fear because it's something that's worth fighting for, right? Now is the time to be brave. I think, I guess, maybe to finish up, you were talking to me about someone who you'd met who wasn't particularly heard from, who wasn't particularly political, who had been going out to do noise demos outside ICE hotels because they told themselves they would be a person who did the right thing.
1: Yeah.
0: And now is the time to gather all those people around you who want to be people who would do the right thing and start organizing.
1: Yeah. And honestly, at the end of the day, even when I'm people pick solidarity over safety, that is a safety. It's the safety that seems counterintuitive, but being part of a group that prioritizes safety is safer than playing the individual safety game. You are better off often, even if the immediate decision you're making is less safe, even if it leads to horrible consequences for you. Being someone who picks those decisions to act in solidarity means you are part of a culture where people do that for each other and someone does that for you.
0: Yeah, we don't want to live in a world without that. That's not a safe world either.
1: Yeah. Well, that's it for us at Live Like the World is Dying. We are going to include some vetted fundraisers in the show notes because the ways you can help is you can perpetuate a culture of solidarity where you live, and you can also send money to people in the Twin Cities who need it, because the project of paying everyone's rent while they are unable to work because there's kidnappers roaming the streets trying to kidnap them is not a cheap thing. But people have been stepping up really, really well about that in a way that's honestly kind of breathtaking. And you can participate in that if you can afford to. And we will post some vetted fundraisers and just, you know, I post them on my social media. I presume you do too.
0: Yeah.
1: I'm very, very picky about fundraisers I promote because I'm the aforementioned slightly cynical, slightly misanthropic person. But if you want to support this podcast and you want to help this podcast happen, we pay our editors. We even pay our hosts a little bit now, which helps make it be able to be weekly. You can support us at patreon.com/strangersinatangledwilderness because this podcast is published by Strangers in a Tangled Wilderness, a anarchist cultural project that's been around since 2004. And in particular, there's some people that we want to thank. You could be one of these people that we thank because if you give us $10 a month, we'll send you a zine anywhere in the world every month. But if you give us $20 a month, not only will we send you a zine, we'll also shout out you or your pet or whatever the hell you want us to say, and you can make us say very funny things. We would like to thank the Bocono Pink Pistols, the Kaniwi Socialists, Ivy, the Astoria Food Pantry, the Athens People's Assembly of Athens, Georgia, Opticuna, TSNB, Baby ACAB and her three great pups, Sarah, Mr. Crafty, your Canadian friend, Mark, Tiny Nonsense, the Golden Gate 26, the KO Initiative, the incredible Ren Arai, Alexander Gopal, A Future for Abby, Hyunhee, Max, the Enchanted Rats of Turtle Island, Lancaster Chooses Love, Karen, the Canadian Socialist Rifle Association, the Massachusetts chapter of the Socialist Rifle Association, Farrell in West Virginia, Blink Cat, Shulva, Jason, Jenny and Phoebe the Cats, Aiden and Yuki the Dog, Sunshine, Amber, Ephemeral, Appalachian Liberation Library, Portland's Hedron Hackerspace, Boldfield, People's University of Palestine, Julia, Carson, Lord Harkin, Community Books of Stone Mountain, Georgia, Princess Miranda, Janice and Odell, Allie, Papa Runa, Milica, Theo, SJ, Paige, David, Dana, Micah, Kirk, Chris, Micaiah, Nicole, and Tivka the Dog, the Immortal, Hoss the Dog. And speaking of immortality, in addition to those people, we want to thank even more people because some people backed our Kickstarter for my latest book, The Immortal Choir, and that helps support Strangers in the Tangled Wilderness too. And so, want to thank some of those people, like Simone Wheel. I'm sure it's the original one.
0: Nice.
1: Staying Hydrated. I actually don't know how to pronounce that name. How do you pronounce Simone Wheel?
0: Vile, I think, maybe?
1: Vile, yeah.
0: Vile. I think she was in the international group of the Daruti column.
1: Yeah, yeah, that's who we're thinking.
0: Eggs.
1: Mm-hmm. Yeah, and also supported our Kickstarter. So, yeah, this is part of my theory that all the 19th century anarchists were actually vampires and are still with us. See my theory that I will neither confirm nor deny that I threw the Haymarket bomb. Also, Staying Hydrated, brought to you by Hannah. Potatoes, Tenebris Press, Arguing About What to Shout Out, Experimental Farm Network, Accordions, Dolly Parton and Edgar Meowlin Poe, The Cats, The Black Trowel Collective, Groot the Dog, The KO Initiative, again, Nico, The Waterfront Project, Tivka's Favorite Stick, Ulixi and Alder, N.A., Be Kind and Talk to Strangers, and Cool Zone Media. Aw, thanks Cool Zone Media.
0: Oh, I didn't know that.
1: I didn't know that either.
0: I don't know
1: if it was actually that.
0: Maybe it was someone taking the piss, yeah. Well,
1: might be.
0: Either way, thank you to whoever did that.
1: Yeah. And we'll catch you next week, or someone will, from Live Like the World Is Dying. Take care of each other. Be as well as you can with everything that's going on. Bye, everyone.
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Tonight I'm taking out the bling and I'm dressed to impress. Out on the streets, all the taxis are showing me love. 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And at the club, the bouncers recognize my face. 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Let's get this party started, right? 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

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We

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6: And we're back. It's so much more fun to do that than ad pivots.
11: Yeah, it is. I know. I was, believe me, I know, Margaret. Yesterday, I was thinking about how many... This is a weird thing that I have to confront in my life, right? So I'm a person who shaves and I use like a safety razor, right? So I put a razor blade. When you think razor blade, it's one of those. And then I use that to shave, right? How many people have been conned by podcasters into buying specifically just shaving things that they don't need? millions of people. And then those disposable razor blades are metal and plastic, so they can't be recycled. So they're going to be in the world forever in a landfill. I just felt very conflicted about the whole thing. So yeah, that's your advert for not buying a fancy razor.
6: No, it's sorry, everyone who only listens to this show. James and I work on a different network as well that's ad supported. And I also earlier today was recording a podcast for that network and was like, yep, here's my ad transition in the middle of reading excerpts of Dean Spade's book, Mutual Aid.
11: Beautiful. Yeah. It is a jarring one to contend with.
6: Yeah, but we don't have to do that. Instead, we can talk about our trip to Minneapolis. And we were talking about, this isn't a news update. We did that while we were there, but it's been a couple of weeks since we were there and things are happening very, very quickly. And so actually I was maybe thinking if you wanted to start with some of the like newsy things, but then that have updated since we were there, but then we're mostly here to talk about what a culture of mutual aid and rapid response looks like when it's generalized, at least as we saw it.
11: Yeah, and in a time that we were there, which for reference and perhaps the most important piece of news that has happened, after Margaret dropped me at the airport and set off on her way and I got onto my little plane, Alex Pretty was killed by two Border Patrol agents. Yeah, obviously neither of us was really in a position to turn around and go back, but I think that has changed things again for people, right? The killing of someone and like every loss is a tragedy. But evidently, like, it does represent something of a Rubicon crossing when, like, it's not just one U.S. citizen who has been killed by immigration authorities. It's now two, like, in the light of day, without doing anything which could possibly be construed as justifying the use of lethal force, but people sure are trying on X.com. That evidently was a tragedy that people are still grieving. Of course they are. And I know we're both thinking of them. Other things that have happened, 8 more people quit at the USA attorney's office in Minnesota. And I guess one lady got laid off after saying in court, quote, "This system sucks, this job sucks." come to Jesus moment is what they call that. And and then asking a judge to hold her in contempt so she could sleep.
6: I mean, I hate to laugh. It's not a like happy laugh, but
11: no, like you chose to be a prosecutor, like, but I guess I'm glad that you've realized that what you're participating in is pretty fucked up.
6: I mean, there's like, I think one of the things that's most important to me, the reason that some of this gives me a little bit of hope, I know I just said I was in the doldrums and watching no one respond to certain things, but I left Minneapolis with more hope than I showed up with. Same. And even seeing what's happened since, there's obviously parts of it that are very depressing. And I worry about, you know, people being like, oh, a couple of the ICE agents left, so I guess everything's fine now. No one in Minneapolis or St. Paul seems to think that, but, you know, I worry about that in a general sense.
11: Yeah.
6: But the thing that gives me a little bit of hope is that I'm so used to seeing the police murder people and get away with it. Mm-hmm. And only every now and then do they not get away with it. And obviously the fact that the two people that they've, not the only people that they've shot, but the two U.S. civilians that they've killed in the Twin Cities were both white is a big part of this. But I'm still kind of used to cops getting away with whatever they want and watching people be like, no, you kind of can't do that. Like the Rubicon crossing is a good comparison. The idea that this is just like, this is just actually, it's gone far enough. Like one of the things that we talked about when we talked about what we saw in Minneapolis at other points, we've been talking about this for weeks, is Republicans who are anti-ICE. I can't say that the majority of Republicans in the Twin Cities are anti-ICE. I don't know. But everyone, we like talked to multiple people who knew Republicans who were out there specifically trying to help their neighbors.
11: We saw a guy who lived forever in my head. That's a kind of guy that I wasn't previously aware of. Was the person at the anti-ICE protest with the large sign that said, "What would Ronald Reagan do?" Which, I mean, the person is not wrong. Like, I've done this in my other podcast and in Make, right? I've played a debate from Reagan's presidential campaign where both, I think it's a primary debate, but you can hear Reagan discussing migration in terms that would far outflank any Democrat to the left today.
6: Yeah.
11: Right? The distance we have moved on migration is just... In one sense, it's disgusting. In another sense, if we can move that quickly one way, we can move that quickly the other way. And that's what people have done, right? We heard about Republican businesses closing for a general strike. Like, that is not a thing that one expects to hear in America.
6: Yeah, totally. And even when I research the history of general strikes, it's not something I see a lot of.
11: No,
6: you know?
11: We're not talking about, like, so occasionally businesses, for instance, in certain parts of Catalonia would close during strikes because they understood that it might result in the end of some people's lives if they didn't. I'm talking about like in the era of gunslinger, I guess, pistolerisme in Catalan. I'm not sure of a good English translation, but the era of gunslinging anarchists is probably the best way to describe it. This wasn't like a compulsion. It wasn't even that they were facing a boycott. They just were pissed off at the way people are being treated in their community.
6: No, and some of it with a capitalist self-servingness of like, hey, we're in the food business and we can't run because the food business is based on immigrant labor.
11: Yeah, and exploitation of immigrant, all businesses are based on the exploitation of labor. Yeah. But I saw that, I mean, it's not just a food business, right? The entire economy of the Twin Cities is tanking.
6: I just was using a specific example of someone we talked to, but
11: Like people are like, I saw that rent assistance has skyrocketed, right? Because people are afraid to go out to work if they are not citizens, and that means that they are not earning, and that means they're not able to pay their rent. And if they're not paying their rent, they're not going to restaurants, they're not getting their trucks fixed, you know, they're not accessing all of these businesses, and so that affects everyone. But I guess. To finish the updates, we should just say, 700 people left. There are still 2,000 people there. That is still...
6: Federal agents.
11: So 700 federal agents left, That is still a massive federal presence. It's more than there are cops in those cities. Greg Bovino, who was previously chief patrol agent in El Centro, is now once again chief patrol agent in the El Centro sector and has stopped being commander at large of the operations.
6: What's El Centro?
11: El Centro, in this instance, El Centro is a border patrol sector. It's a city in southeastern California. If you're driving from San Diego to Yuma, you go through it. But the border is divided into sectors for border patrol, and Bovino was in charge of the patrolling of that sector of the border.
6: And then was promoted to in charge of everywhere, or just promoted to move to Minneapolis?
11: Promoted is kind of a job didn't exist before, right? So, but they picked Bovino. Bovino has been like a culture warrior for a while. Mm-hmm. He's been a poster for a while. And he had a content creation team even when he was at El Centro, followed him around. He began commanding the operation in Los Angeles that we saw earlier last year. And then as Border Patrol moved, right, as they went, Charlotte, Chicago, Minneapolis, and then they continued sort of, I mean, I'll use their own words, blitzkrieging these cities, right? He was the one who kept showing up, sometimes in his fancy Nazi-looking winter coat that he had. He has been removed, right? This is after he made some absolutely outrageous claims about Preti that I don't think I need to repeat because they're not true.
6: And it's a couple weeks ago now, unfortunately.
11: He's now back in El Centro, I guess. Looks like they didn't fly him home. Looks like they made him drive. he popped up at Mount Rushmore a couple of days and then It popped up again in a bar in Vegas from which he was removed.
6: Maybe he's just an anxious flyer, you know?
11: Yeah, maybe he doesn't like to fly. It's true. Weird job to choose, given how much they fly him around. He's been removed. Tom Homan's been put in. People remember Tom Homan from a scandal where he allegedly accepted a literal bag of cash. It came out earlier this year.
6: It's never as much cash as you'd think.
11: No.
6: Like, it's always like, congressperson was bribed for $10,000. And I'm like, man,
11: is that what it costs?
6: I don't know about this particular
11: No, that's what I mean. One. Like, my feeling is like, yeah. Is that what, like, look how much people are donating to campaigns. Why aren't they just doing bags of cash? Like, it doesn't make sense.
6: The Blitzkrieg thing.
11: Yes.
6: Obviously, I spend a lot of my time reading history books. Mm-hmm. For work. And one of the reasons I'm in the doldrums is that I did an episode. I swear this is related, dear listeners. I did an episode, something I usually avoid. I do a podcast called Cool People Did Cool Stuff, and it's a history podcast about people doing good things. And I usually avoid Holocaust episodes. Mm-hmm. And I did one this week because I found a man that I have declared is the patron saint of Republicans who fight ICE. Have you heard of the Saint Maximilian Kolbe? It's okay.
11: Well, I've heard about, because I saw you posting in a large anarchist history chat that we're in.
6: Oh, yeah.
11: So is that the person you were mentioning?
6: Mm-hmm.
11: Yes.
6: So there's this conservative Catholic who was a propagandist for the Catholic Church for decades and spread all kinds of conspiracy theories, including very extensively. It wasn't his primary thing. It's not like the main thing he hated, but mm-hmm. including a lot of very specific anti-Semitic stuff. He absolutely believed in the protocols of the Elders of Zion. And he was this committed Catholic culture warrior. He had a radio license. He was one of the first ham operators in Poland.
11: I regret to inform you that there's still a bit of a problem with people on the old radio being anti-Semites.
6: Yeah. And then when the Nazis took over Poland, when they were planning on taking over Poland, I believe he started cutting most of the anti-Semitism or all the anti-Semitism out of what he was saying, pivoted to being anti-Nazi as his primary thing, held... like turned his place that was only supposed to hold a couple hundred people into a place that held thousands and thousands of refugees, including a majority, like 2,000 Jews, and then died for it. He was taken to Auschwitz and he died. And he was taken to Auschwitz because he like still printed anti-Nazi newspapers, even though the Nazis knew exactly where he was. And he was like, I'm gonna do it anyway. He absolutely helped create the conditions by right. which the Nazis were able to take power because he was part of the propaganda anti-Semitic thing of Eastern Europe at the time, right? But also when push came to shove, he was like, you can't just kill people. What the hell, you know? And so seeing this stuff, I'm not trying to hold him up higher than anyone else. He just is interesting to me. Realizing that this is, people are actually understanding the stakes. There's all these like memes that go around about people being like, bro, how is history repeating himself? You're failing an open note test, you know, because we can all look back and see what happened last time all this happened. But it's like, I think people are opening the books and looking at the open note test and being like, oh, like that was one of my takeaways by going there is because I was like, why did this generalize so much? It was so far beyond just the core of activists or even the core of activists in a loose coalition of progressives who are down to volunteer for a while.
11: Yeah.
6: You know? Anyway, sorry. When I fall into a research hole, it's like all I can think about it. Everything is framed around it for like a week.
11: Yeah. That is my life. But I think that's a good place to begin, right? Because on the first day that we were there, you and I were driving around and we saw some people standing outside. It was very cold while we were there, for reference, double digits, negative temperatures. And as we were driving along, we saw people standing outside. And I figured either these people are like, picketing is the wrong word, but they are like out there as a protective presence, I guess. Mm-hmm. Or one of those guys is an ICE agent and people are mad at them. Because one of the people had like sort of tan, tactical-ish looking pants on. So I was like, maybe that's what's going on. And so we stopped and we went over there and it turned out these people were being a protective presence, I guess, outside of a daycare that was run by a Somali family, I think.
6: Yeah.
11: And there was an older lady there who we met, who we spoke to, and she said her dad had fought in World War II and that she felt that he would be proud of her because she was out here.
6: Yeah.
11: And I think that attitude, and the fact that that is not the moment, I guess, for me to raise that the United States Army in World War II, I don't think, really conforms with anti-fascism, because anti-fascism can't conform with segregation. That's not the moment for me to discuss that, right?
6: Right.
11: That everyone was just happy that she was there.
6: Yeah.
11: Yeah. Including her. Like, she was...
6: Yeah. No, and I mean, she was mad enough that, because a lot of people didn't want to talk to us if they didn't know who we were, right? And didn't know the outlets that we were writing for, right? That people have a lot of skepticism of journalists, and for very, very good reason. We should actually talk about a little bit about that later.
11: Yeah.
6: But because there's some high profile journalists putting their foots in their mouths there. She was mad enough that she was willing to talk to us and completely, completely on it, very, very willing to be like, no, I don't know what I'm saying. I'm here and I'm mad. And not just we're here with signs, and although signs are part of it, actually, I'm not trying to even distance ourselves from those particular tactics, but no, I'm going to stand in the coldest days. I'm going to stand on cardboard because it insulates me from the ground, and not move from this place all day so that the children who are here and the adults who are here are safe.
11: And I will say it with my whole chest to anyone who will listen that what's happening is fucked up. And I will put myself in between vulnerable people and people who want to hurt them.
6: Right. Totally.
11: I guess maybe that's a good point to continue. So we're standing out there. It's cold. Margaret and I have been there probably less than 5 minutes when we were approached by a group of people who are intent on feeding us. We're both vegan, right? So they go back and get some vegan sambusas. And they bring them out. They're very delicious. But a lot of what is being reported on is the stuff that is visible, right? It is the people confronting ICE with 3D printed whistles. It is the people commuting around their neighborhood checking for ICE agents. It is the people who are out there honking their horns or filming or doing legal observation, right? The people protesting at the federal building. But what you don't see in a lot of media about Minneapolis is this network of mutual aid that has done so much to sustain that and to sustain the people who are vulnerable, right? So those people came out and fed us. At no point, with every event we went to, there was somebody with hot soup or cocoa or hand warmers or foot warmers or people using their vehicles to allow people to get in and warm up because it was so cold. And I often describe anarchism in the simplest terms as building ways to take care of each other without building ways to control one another.
6: I like that.
11: Yeah, I feel like it's an easy way to explain it to people. And that's what people are doing there, right? When their neighbors are afraid to go out, they're going to the store for them to buy food. When people who are non-citizens have children who are citizens, someone who is also a citizen is taking those children to school so their parents can't be patterned and targeted, right?
6: Yeah.
11: When somebody needs help with rent, people are organizing, right? We had this amazing conversation with a teacher where the teacher was like, you know the thing where the wealthier parents want to help with the rent payments of the less wealthy students?
6: And we were both no.
11: We're not familiar with that one.
6: Yeah, I forgot about that.
11: There are a few instances in my entire career, if people don't know, I have taught at education institutions, right, high schools, universities, community colleges, probably a decade. I can think of probably twice when students who have had more means have been like, yo, you living in your car? Let me know how I can help you. And this is being universalized, right? This is becoming how those students' families pay their rent because they can rely on someone else. And because those wealthier families who may have previously been able to live a life where they don't understand the value of migrants in their communities or just never had to confront their children's friends being snatched away or the children's friends' parents being snatched away, have decided to take this thing that they have and share it with people who don't have it so that those people can have what they need.
6: Yeah.
11: And your German Catholic guy, I guess one of the things
6: Polish, to be clear.
11: But, Polish, sorry. Yeah.
6: He would be very
11: terrible.
6: Upset.
11: Yeah,
6: the
11: terrible.
6: Germans actually tried to get him when they took him to the camp. They were like, yeah. Sorry, I'll let you use your point a second.
11: No.
6: They took him to the camp and they're like, oh, you got a German last name. Do you want to sign the list of German citizens and be freed? And he was like, fuck you. He probably didn't cuss.
11: Yeah, still.
6: He was like, nope, I am not signing up to be on your list of approved people.
11: Yeah. Right, like, which anyway. Is the thing, right? Like, so many of these people, I guess nobody met them when they said, hey, how can I help? With like, well, what the fuck were you doing in 2020? What the fuck were you doing in 2016?
6: Right.
11: People just said, I'm glad you're here, not what took you so long to get here.
6: Yeah.
11: And that is how they built a movement that is so strong because it's so broad.
6: Yeah.
11: And I guess, should we talk about like the way they organize largely horizontally? Like that's the other thing, right?
6: Yeah. And even to say with the people who came out to get us food, we talked about mutual aid. It genuinely is a mutual aid thing. Like people are looking to how to contribute. And when you do from each according to ability to each according to need, which is not just even just a Marxist thing, it predates that.
11: Yeah.
6: I've looked up the provenance of that quote a bunch of times and I can never remember off the top of my head. Yeah. Ironically, I think it goes back to some saint or something, but then it probably goes back to pre-Christian before that. Anyway, whatever. Like, people are helping how they can. And some people genuinely are less in a position to help because they're like hiding, right?
11: Yeah.
6: But then like, you know, the people who are being guarded are like, cool, we're going to take care of you too. You know,
11: yeah.
6: Like, and it's genuinely a, oh, we have means, you need access to those means things. Not a like, ah, well, I will care for you. And like, and the mutual aid networks are primarily supporting the most affected communities, but they're also supporting the rapid responders. They're also supporting the people who are doing that other work because everyone needs help just in general in life, but particularly in this moment.
11: Yeah.
6: Anyway.
11: Like, no, I think that's really important. Like no person is an island, right? And I guess one thing we didn't see, which is something like as I've come home, I've been thinking, how can we build what they have? What do they have that we do? What did they have going into this that we don't? And how can I fix that? How can I help to be part of the solution, right? What I didn't see was like what I would call social capitalism. Are you familiar with the concept? Yeah.
6: Like clout. Like
11: clout chasing would be the non-Bourdieu way of describing it. But I got to use French sociologists when I can because I've wasted 10 years reading that shit. So like we see this in a lot of places, right? It's not unique to any one setting or any one movement, but like people sort of seeking to always present themselves as the face of the movement, seeking to always be the one responding. Like everyone is the face of the movement. Everyone is responding.
6: Yeah.
11: Everyone is welcome to engage or not engage with media as they wish.
6: Yeah.
11: But there's not one person capitalizing on that.
6: No, it was honestly shockingly so. Like even in decentralized movements, non-hierarchical movements, if they haven't generalized to this degree, you show up in town and you kind of are like, as someone put it to us, like, oh, who's the guy to talk to? It's kind of the way, because you often have these sort of informal leaders within smaller groups and within individual cliques and individual like mutual aid groups or rapid response groups, there might be the person who is like the woman to talk to, you know, or, but like maybe, but they were like, no, there's no the guy to talk to here. And everyone we talked to, even the people who are like, this is my life 24/7. I've put aside all other responsibilities. This is what I do now. Other people are caring for me so I can do this work, et cetera. They know about what's happening in like a 2-block radius and only one portion of it. They're like, no, I do a lot of the rapid response on this corner.
11: Yeah.
6: And they're like, I don't know anything about the mutual aid happening on this corner. I don't know anything about the rapid response 3 blocks down. And I'm exaggerating, but not by a lot.
11: No, not by a lot. Like it's 3 to 5 block areas that people are operating in.
6: Yeah.
11: And like just I should retake that. Like it just, my perception is that it's those areas. Like we're not like deeply familiar with the whole city and how things are organized everywhere.
6: Totally. And it's also like constantly changing in response to what's happening, you know?
11: Yes, right. Which is the other thing, right? This is not a response that's like, I think some people did get some rapid responder training and people got legal observer training. But it's not a thing where like an org has come in and been like, well, don't worry, folks, an org is here to save you. And here is how you do it. And you just do this. And this is the model. And you guys take the model and stick to the model and you'll be fine.
6: Yeah.
11: It's people being like, this worked, this didn't work. Let's change this. Let's keep doing that. This works in this neighborhood, but we got different people and the situation is different. Let's do it differently over here. In a suburban neighborhood, we have to go differently, right? In a rural area, we have to move differently. Like, it's very flexible because it's non-hierarchical and because it's not, it's adhering to principles rather than rules, I guess.
6: Totally. I was talking to some people in some different cities, you know, since I got home and been talking to people who organize in different areas. And, you know, I'm not telling anyone how to organize it. I wouldn't be a particularly good person to listen to for that. But I can tell people about what I've learned and what I've seen and what people there have suggested that other people might take away from their movement. And I've like run across being like, oh, you can't use the Minneapolis model everywhere, right? And you shouldn't look to set up the Minneapolis model wherever you live. You might look to set up a rapid response network and a mutual aid network. Yeah. But like the stuff about the hyperlocal every three blocks, you know, the very specific ways that certain things are done, those are responses to their circumstances. It's like, okay, it's a weird comparison, but it works in my head. You take a genre of fiction and it starts off really cool and interesting. It has both a heart and aesthetics attached to it, like cyberpunk, right?
11: Mm-hmm.
6: And then within a generation of a fiction generation, within a couple of years, people have stripped away the heart and only remember the aesthetics, only the surface stuff. And I think that organizing is one of these things. These principles, this idea of decentralization, this idea of using local stuff is what matters. And like this autonomy, respecting the autonomy of the participants, these are the heart of it. But then people are like, ah, what matters is like whistles, people on street corners, you know, like, maybe the people on street corners doesn't work because you're in the suburbs. Maybe, you know, you're like at a farm. I don't know. Like, and so people are mimicking. I don't actually think this is a major problem, but it's a thing to be aware of and that we should be avoiding. You know, people mimicking the surface level things, whether or not they're applicable.
11: I guess we should also talk about like one thing that I thought was really beautiful. We talked to two people who, they had been detained at some point by ICE, right? And one of the things that struck me, it's funny, like these little things that stay with you, was at the moment they were being detained, right? So they've got these guys with guns, plate carriers with helmets, smashing their windows, macing them in the face. And they reached over and they held hands.
6: Yeah.
11: Like that really struck me as kind of symbolic of as the way people are holding each other so closely. And it's like such a tangible sense of love for one another that it's hard to find these things outside of, I mean, I guess it's because this is not outside. I was going to say outside of very dire situations, I guess, because this is a dire situation. It's a sort of comradeship you experience when you're in very grave danger, right? You know, I've experienced people risking their lives for one another in conflict situations. I've experienced it with migrants going through the Darien Gap. But it's that same incredible closeness that I felt there, and which was very special.
6: Yeah, and I was talking to someone about this that part of this story just the other day, and which, you know, people told us this story about their experience being detained, and it was, you know, a couple hours after Renee Good had been murdered, and they were still out observing ICE, and you know, ICE was being real violent to them, and you know. And they held hands, and I was talking to someone about it. And, you know, the person was like, oh, that couple you described. And I have no idea whether or not, I think these people are friends. I don't know. It just doesn't matter.
11: Yeah.
6: Right. This closeness is like, it just comes from being in that situation. As far as I can tell, you and I had some less lethals pointed at us, but, you know, our experience was 3 days of, tension.
11: Yeah.
6: But not, you know, we're describing other people's experiences, not our own, you know?
11: Yeah. Yeah. Yeah. No one hurt us. The other thing was the absence of drama, right? That comes in that moment. Like I was thinking about like how simply there is not time for the ICE rapid response group to dissolve because people disagreed over Palestine, right? And it's not that we shouldn't be advocating for the genocide of people in Gaza to end, because we should. But like, these disagreements about things which are not the work can end up in it being impossible to do the work. And yeah. That has not happened there.
6: I know. And I it might at some point, to be frank. That is often a thing that disrupts movements. But they've built an interesting resilience to that. And part of it is when you're like, hey, we don't have time to argue about feminism, the trees are falling. When I was early Earth Firster 20 years ago, this was the argument that people would have is we don't have time to argue about, pronouns. We have to stop the cutting of old growth forests or whatever, right? And so people sometimes use urgency to bulldoze over other issues.
11: Right.
6: But in this case, it's this, the impression that I got from talking to people is that it's this shared urgency, and that the thing that is bringing them all together is a very specific and concrete thing. They're not there to build the movement for a better world, although I actually think in many ways they are doing that.
11: Yeah.
6: But they are there to stop people from being abducted.
11: Right.
6: And, because one of my main questions was violence versus nonviolence. This is an argument that breaks apart movements. And there's actually an interesting resilience that the people of the Twin Cities, here's St. Paul is finally going to get a shout out. So resilience that the people of the Twin Cities actually have specifically to that argument, because the St. Paul principles were developed, I believe, in response to the 2008 RNC in the Twin Cities.
11: Yeah.
6: And it's a set of policies of how people with different levels of tactics and even morals around how protests should happen can interact in solidarity with each other. But it's we saw people who were perfectly willing to be rowdy or expressed a probable willingness to be rowdy right next to people who were had vests that said nonviolent observer on them.
11: Yeah.
6: And then one group wasn't why are you nonviolent? And the other group was why are you here with shields or whatever the thing is, And it's that's what strong movements are made of. Strong movements are made of solidarity between people with different tactical ideas and even strategic ideas and ideological ideas. Not that we should let every, I'm not going to suggest we listen to the Ronald Reagan man about how to build a better world.
11: Yeah.
6: Just happy to let him try and stop people from getting abducted by ICE.
11: Yeah, totally. Yeah. If he wants to be out there blowing his whistle, he doesn't need to stop either. And maybe he will realize through his participation in this organizing that.
6: Right.
11: Things the world is different from the way he has been led to believe the world is.
6: Yeah.
11: And that's great. That's what we want to do, right? I would much rather, I guess, people were participating in mutual aid without knowing what the word means or having ever heard it than people were talking about mutual aid on the internet all the time and not participating in it.
6: Yeah. Oh, this is a thing I think about a lot. I live very rurally, as folks know, and I live in a part of Appalachia where it's not a lot of trans people who are visible around me, you know? And I'm not always visible one way or the other, right? And, I was talking to someone, it came out to him. I was hey, look, if we're going to keep interacting, you need to know this about me. I'm a girl. And, he's like, all right, dude. I mean, ma'am? And I was sure. And he's like, okay. All right, cool, dude. I mean, ma'am,

0: No one's perfect here, including us, including you, the listener, who thinks you have the most perfect take on everything. You're wrong. And I bet you know, if you've been in this scene or movement or whatever the fuck for 5 years, you can look back at 5 years ago and be like, oh, I was wrong back then, but now I know the truth. And you're like, yeah 5 years from now, it's going to be another truth. Like, man, that's just the way it works.
1: Yeah, like, and that's okay. We don't have to seek to always embody perfection, right? We just have to seek to be doing the right thing in the moment and moving forward.
0: Yeah. Well, I want to talk about what folks there suggested that we tell people about how to organize or what to learn from them.
1: Yeah, I think that's a very good point.
0: Because the thing that we can take from them is, one, this is possible. Two, there is the will in this country to have a large disruptive movement against ICE. There's another thing that, okay, this is my own thing, and this is not what people in Minneapolis told me to say. This is a Margaret, I'm not speaking with the authority of whatever, which is that part of the discourse, I hate discourse, it's the mind killer, it's the little death that brings total obliteration. Part of the discourse that's happening around all of this right now is like, to what degree is rapid response networks, what degree are they disruptive versus observational, right? And the thing that I think about this is that it's always a bad idea to tell other people to break the law, right? It is immoral to tell other people to break the law because you're asking people to put themselves in danger. It's also, I think, immoral to tell people to not break the law, like to tell people that they can't break the law, right? And to actually get to what something that folks there said is that they really believed that one of the strongest parts of their movement was the autonomy of individual observers and responders and mutual aid people and affected groups and everyone to act as they felt drawn to. So there's not a movement saying everyone needs to go and disrupt things, you know?
1: Yeah. Go to place X and do thing Y. Like, no one's saying that. They could tell you that a thing Z is occurring.
0: Right.
1: And you can respond. I mean, especially in a context where the law is always a very flexible thing, and it's a tool, it's a threat. But especially in a context where, like, you can get killed and then they'll just pretend and make some shit up about you.
0: Yeah, totally.
1: That gives a movement an incredible strength, right? Like, because people can participate in a way that they feel, I don't know about safe, but that's where their comfort level is at.
0: Yeah. And
1: also, like, you had mentioned the national media coverage and like where some media folks are kind of put their foot in their mouth. And so perhaps we should go back to that a little bit.
0: That makes sense to me.
1: Like, at no point was anybody hostile. I mean, people were sometimes guarded with what they said to us, which I would encourage them to be. But at no point was anybody hostile to us being there, because they want you to know what they're doing. And they want you to know that you can do it too. Like,
0: just distrustful of how we might say it.
1: Yeah, right. Like, they don't want to be misconstrued.
0: Yeah.
1: Which is a very reasonable concern in the current media landscape, right?
0: What
1: we encountered was the same warmth of welcome that obviously these migrant communities are now feeling, right? And they may not have felt it when they first arrived here, because people's perceptions of like what they should be doing for each other seem to have changed. And that's cool. That's good, right? Things have got better. At no point did anybody want to gatekeep that information. They wanted you to know it. And I don't think nothing was particularly magical there, right? There's not something in the water or the air that makes it possible for those people to organize in a way that you can't.
0: Right.
1: One thing they did mention, which is something that like I've been hammering on for a long time, is that like you can't organize with people you don't know. And if you're organizing locally, that means knowing your neighbors. And that means talking to them, probably not on the internet. And that like it was interesting when we talked about like, well, when did you guys start organizing this? They'd be like, so in the summer, we had this barbecue or this cookout, this potluck or whatever. And you're like, it's a strange place to start your organizing story, but it's not, right? Because if you're organizing your block, you have to meet the people on your block. And like, that is the way to do it, right? It's either there's some shared project that you all need to work together on and get the giant pothole fixed, or the tree is going to fall on one of our houses. Let's work together to make sure it doesn't do that, you know, something like that. Or you're going to organize some kind of event that people feel very comfortable attending that will bring people together so they can get to know each other.
0: Yeah. Yeah. When I've been talking to people elsewhere about how to try to organize, one of

0: of the things that people have talked about is kind of taking a two-prong approach of like both maybe coordinating with the people that you kind of have more direct affinity with in a slightly broader area. Like, you know, like the person who lives three blocks away who you see at shows, right? Both that kind of organizing, and then also very specifically the like, no, who lives here on this block? Who is next door to me? And like, and some of this is basic in my mind. This is basic punk etiquette of you want your neighbor to call you when the party's too loud instead of the cops. So you like talk to your neighbor and give them your phone number. This, to me, this is like a 101 you move into a new house thing. I've learned since that this is not.
1: Yeah, it's not. This is not a universal activity. Yeah.
0: And like, I'm an introvert. I don't actually even, like, I'm an introvert to the level of like kind of being misanthropic, you know? But I'm still going to talk to people. Like, I like people just over there and then occasionally talking to me, you know? Yeah. That's like my own take, right? And I kind of overemphasize that when I talk about this sometimes because I'm not like a complete grouch, but I am more grouchy than the average person who probably calls themselves like, you know, someone who desires a socialist society or an anarchist society or whatever the fuck, right? But like, you can still just do it. You can still just talk to people. And so these are the approach that I've seen people take that to me seems likely to bear good fruit is to both have the affinity-based, slightly broader geographically community and the very like hyper-local immediate community. And then you can kind of, the idea here would be then you can kind of figure out how to cross bleed those two together once you start having like the shared like, hey, someone's trying to kidnap our neighbors, or hey, you're the neighbor that's trying to be kidnapped, or I'm the neighbor that's trying to be kidnapped, you know?
1: Yeah, right. That's the thing, right? Like the reason it has to be hyperlocal and the reason that means having to know your neighbors is because those are the people who are going to be able to show up when they are smashing the windows of your car, because these things don't take long, right? Yeah. It takes minutes. Right, they smash people's car windows, they cut their seatbelts, they pull them out, they put them in handcuffs, they stuff them in a car, and they leave because they want to leave before a crowd can form, right?
0: Yeah.
1: Because they do not like it when there are dozens of people blowing whistles, calling them names, shouting at them. And so they want. So you need the people who, not the people who can hop in a car and start driving, you need the people who can walk out their front door and be there.
0: Right.
1: And
0: Yeah, and that was the thing that they learned there. You know, they started off, we talked to people about how like originally the rapid response networks were like, oh, they're raiding this apartment building. We have 20, 30 minutes. Who, you know, and to me, that's a rapid response, right?
1: Yeah,
0: oh, crap, what's happening? I'm going to be there in 20 minutes. That is like fast, right? No, I feel like I'm accidentally advertising Crocs and how often people were just like, oh yeah, no, someone ran out in their pajamas and Crocs in minus 10 degree weather in the middle of the night, start blowing whistles, you know, like. It's just the who is literally right there. And I think that people in activist circles or anarchist circles or whatever the fuck are so used to being kind of outside of society.
1: Yeah.
0: That it's a little bit jarring to realize that we're actually more a part of society than the federal agents are. Right. Like I suspect I didn't talk to like a random centrist and be like, hello, I'm part of the anarchist media.
1: Yeah. Right? Yeah.
0: But I suspected if I had, they probably would have been like, oh, okay.
1: Yeah,
0: we're more their team than the feds are.
1: Exactly, right? That's the thing. It doesn't matter as long as you're not there with right angle news network or whatever. Because
0: totally.
1: If you're here with the anarchist media, we know where you stand and it's on the same side as us. So cool. Which, again, is not a thing that has happened in movements always, especially in this country and especially in the last decade or so. So I think that's remarkable in a good way. Go ahead.
0: No, it's an opportunity. It's an opportunity to like, I'm drinking that sauce, that mass movement sauce I never thought I would drink.
1: Yeah.
0: You know, I'm like, oh, you get things done when people want to get things done.
1: Yeah.
0: And like, it's not the only way to do things. Other things are got accomplished by smaller groups all of the time. And also like, there's also this thing that I've seen a couple people talking about from the Twin Cities. This is shit I've read on the internet. This isn't something that someone told me. But in the past couple weeks, I think some people have been like, hey, people play up the generalized nature of this in a way that downplays that activists and organizers are part of it. because it seems like the secret, oh God, I'm going to say sauce again, but it's a different kind of sauce. My metaphors are terrible, but possibly tasty. The secret sauce is that you both have the everybody's doing this, and then you have this diffused knowledge of how to organize. It's not central organizers. There's not one click. There's not one org. There's all of these different organizations, affinity groups, individuals who have experience, whether that experience is like church potlucks or whether that experience is like, you know, doing some stuff during riots or like everything in between or in totally different directions. You know, like when I gave a report back about Minneapolis and someone had a question, they were like, well, what about the role of like people who are good at like spreadsheets and stuff? And I'm like, oh yeah, no, you are desperately needed. You know, like even though it's not top down, it's about organizing. Yeah. And just doing it in a decentralized way.
1: Yeah. Like organizing could take advantage of all the things we have to offer. It just doesn't have to be, you don't have to have someone designating who does what. In fact, it's a lot better if you don't.
0: Yeah. None of this would have worked. Everyone kept telling us none of this would have worked if one person was in charge or one organization or implied one ideology was in charge.
1: Yeah. Right. Like, because one of many reasons that you create a target when you do that. And the state is very much looking for targets in Minnesota right now. And they've gone largely after Democrat politicians who aren't the ones organizing this.
0: No.
1: Right? they are not present.
0: The
1: older lady said to us, and again, this is someone who was not what I would describe as a leftist, right? She was like, oh, those are the local cops. They're okay.
0: I would bet money she's a centrist Democrat. And if you're listening, thank you so much for being kind to us. We love you.
1: Yeah, no, like, again, this the centrist Democrat lady has done more than people who just post.
0: Absolutely.
1: And she was like, well, you know, we wish our politicians were with us, but they're not. So that's fine. We'll do it by ourselves. And that is the attitude that we all need to take into this, right? Like no one is coming to save you, and that's okay because you can save yourselves.
0: Yeah. And if anyone's coming to save you, it's your neighbors.
1: Yeah. Like I should have said save us, I guess, because
0: ourselves. I understand. Yeah.
1: Yeah. And it's funny. You're talking about like how so many of these things, like, they're horizontally organized. Like so many of the people who I know who have done anarchism, who have built a beautiful life for themselves, would not use that term to describe themselves.
0: Yeah. Right?
1: I just published a book about anarchists at war. And when I talk to young people in the mountains of Myanmar, they wouldn't use that word to describe themselves, but they're living without gods or masters, right? They have created a world without the state and where they take care of each other, but don't control each other. They have done more than I have to build that world. The same is true in Rojava, where people wouldn't use that specific term to most people. There are people who would, of course, right? They built a world, a revolution where people could be liberated and try and build democracy without the state, without using that term. And that's okay, right? Like the only way those people got there, like in Myanmar, was through a massive mass movement, right? That was incredibly heterogeneous.
0: Yeah.
1: That is what allowed them to take on the might of the state. Even in Spain, right? Like, you know, the Spanish Civil War begins with cops fighting alongside anarchists at barricades against soldiers.
0: I know. No one wants to talk about that.
1: Yeah. Well, I mean, they should because like...
0: I know.
1: There's this wonderful discussion is the wrong word. An assault guard was sent to confiscate the weapons from Daruti and his group, Nosotros. And Daruti tells him that sometimes we're given an order that we have to disobey, that it is in disobedience that we dignify, that we civilize ourselves. He says, civilize yourself now and disobey. And in that moment, what he didn't say was like 1312, right? Or like
0: totally.
1: You know, point to his ACAB tattoo or whatever.
0: Which he would have had.
1: If that had been an option for him.
0: But
1: in that moment, he was like, now is your chance to do the right thing and to be one of us at this moment when it matters most who is with us and who is against us.
0: Yeah.
1: And things ultimately didn't go very well with the relationship between cops and anarchists in Spain. But like, they probably would have gone worse if the cops had turned against them on the 19th of July and fought with the military, right? But much shorter war.
0: Then it would have been an actual coup.
1: Yeah.
0: Instead of a protracted experiment of freedom didn't work out in the end, but what does? I think about for a long time, I would describe how when I became an anarchist, it was like, it didn't change what I believed. It brought everything into focus. It was like putting on glasses, you know? And And the reason I like that metaphor, the longer I stick with it, is that I'm like, but not everyone wears the same prescription glasses. It could be, and so people, the goal is to see things clearly. The goal is equality. The goal is a stateless egalitarian society, right? Mm-hmm. And so like, depending on where you're coming from, what lenses that you put over so that you can see that and bring it into focus might be different. But I'm not going to like walk around with my like Coke bottle glasses and be like, everyone who doesn't wear these is seeing the world blurry because I see the world blurry without them, you know?
1: Yeah.
0: Like, and any kind of final thoughts about Minneapolis, St. Paul before we close out?
1: I know. I'm so, like you, I came home feeling more hopeful, which I didn't expect, but it did. And so I hope people, it's a pretty bleak time, right? After those two Border Patrol agents shot Alex Preti, I think everybody really, and after they shot Rene Good, right? It was a pretty, like we said before, a Rubicon was crossed, right? We saw that they can just kill you and they'll make shit up. And it's, to be clear, cops have done that for a very long time to a very great
0: Absolutely.
1: Deal of people. Yeah. But we also saw that like people will still continue to put themselves out there, right? People of all kinds and all different politics and all different ages and all different faiths will continue to put themselves out there. Like that, no, everybody looked at that and grieved. It seems that very few people looked at that and stopped.
0: Right. At the very least, we talked to people directly about how after Rene Good, the numbers of people observing went up, even though they just learned that you can die doing that and that even like whiteness won't save you. Right. And also like nowhere near all of the observers are white, you know? And so people have different amounts of skin in the game just already.
1: Yeah.
0: And the, you know, people are not choosing safety as their first priority. They are choosing solidarity as their first priority.
1: Yeah. And that is incredibly, that is a crossing of a Rubicon in itself, right? That is a different world that has come into being when people have chosen that. I think we should all be very proud of them. And there's so much we can learn from this. We can seek to build that world in our own worlds, right? In our own communities. But I think that's the other thing that I took home was like that it has to start now. They can't send 2,000 ICE agents to every city in the U.S. They have 12,000.
0: But every city in the U.S. could pull numbers to outnumber ICE.
1: Yeah, exactly, right?
0: And even if they sent 2,000 to every city, which they can't.
1: Yeah, right. Yeah, if they could send 2,000 agents to every city, and I want to believe that there would be 10,000 people out on the street corners in every city. Yeah. But that has to start now. That like there can be no illusions about how this is going to go, right? I've just seen this young boy, five-year-old boy, right? Whose name was Liam, right? I'm trying to remember his last name. Liam Conejo Ramos, who was detained while we were there, right? People would have seen the very notable picture of him wearing his little bunny hat. And then he was detained at Dili, which is an immigration center where I've reported on extensively for families in Texas. He was released, right? A judge ruled that he should be released, and they are now trying to expedite his removal, which means he could be removed as quickly as today. They can come after anyone. They can come after that little five-year-old kid, right? There can't be any illusions that it couldn't happen in your town. It couldn't happen in your city. It couldn't happen in your rural area. It can. And it will eventually, right? That we have 3 more years of this shit.
0: Yeah.
1: And even if it doesn't happen on this scale, right? That doesn't matter. Every time this happens, it's a tragedy.
0: Yeah.
1: Every child that's taken away from their family, that's horrific. And so all of you have to be preparing for this. I know with this podcast, we talk about preparedness. We talk a lot about how the most important thing to prepare is community, but I guess I just want to say that if something has stopped you, if social interactions are scary for you, things happening now are scary for all of us, right? People often ask me this about my work. They don't, I get scared. Of course I do. I'm not fucking mad.
0: Totally.
1: People are dying. But there are some times when we have to be brave.
0: Yeah.
1: And now is one of those times when we have to be brave because it's worth it.
0: Bravery isn't the absence of fear. It's the presence of bravery, the presence of courage.
1: Yeah, it's deciding that we have to overcome that fear because it's something that's worth fighting for, right? Now is the time to be brave. I think, maybe to finish up, you were talking to me about someone who you'd met who wasn't particularly, or heard from, who wasn't particularly political, who had been going out to do noise demos outside ICE hotels because they told themselves they would be a person who did the right thing.
0: Yeah.
1: And now is the time to gather all those people around you who want to be people who would do the right thing and start organizing.
0: Yeah. And honestly, at the end of the day, even when I'm people pick solidarity over safety, that is a safety. It's the safety that seems counterintuitive, but being part of a group that prioritizes safety is safer than playing the individual safety game. You are better off, often, even if the immediate decision you're making is less safe, even if it leads to horrible consequences for you. Being someone who picks those decisions to act in solidarity means you are part of a culture where people do that for each other and someone does that for you.
1: Yeah, we don't want to live in a world without that. That's not a safe world either.
0: Yeah. Well, that's it for us at Live Like the World is Dying. We are going to include some vetted fundraisers in the show notes because the ways you can help is you can perpetuate a culture of solidarity where you live, and you can also send money to people in the Twin Cities who need it, because the project of paying everyone's rent while they are unable to work because there's kidnappers roaming the streets trying to kidnap them is not a cheap thing. But people have been stepping up really, really well about that in a way that's honestly kind of breathtaking. And you can participate in that if you can afford to. Mm-hmm. And we will post some vetted fundraisers and just, I post them on my social media. I presume you do too.
1: Yeah.
0: I'm very, very picky about fundraisers I promote because I'm the aforementioned slightly cynical, slightly misanthropic person. But if you want to support this podcast and you want to help this podcast happen, we pay our editors. We even pay our hosts a little bit now, which helps make it be able to be weekly. You can support us at patreon.com/strangers-in-a-tangled-wilderness because this podcast is published by Strangers in a Tangled Wilderness, a anarchist cultural project that's been around since 2004. And in particular, there's some people that we want to thank. You could be one of these people that we thank, because if you give us $10 a month, we'll send you a zine anywhere in the world every month. But if you give us $20 a month, not only will we send you a zine, we'll also shout out you or your pet or whatever the hell you want us to say, and you can make us say very funny things. We would like to thank the Pocono Pink Pistols, the Kaniwi Socialists, Ivy, the Astoria Food Pantry, the Athens People's Assembly of Athens, Georgia, Opticuna, TSNB, Baby ACAB and her three great pups, Sarah, Mr. Crafty, your Canadian friend, Mark, Tiny Nonsense, the Golden Gate 26, the KO Initiative, the incredible Rena Rai, Alexander Gopal, A Future for Abby, Hyunhee, Max, the Enchanted Rats of Turtle Island, Lancaster Chooses Love, Karen, the Canadian Socialist Rifle Association, the Massachusetts chapter of the Socialist Rifle Association, Farrell in West Virginia, Blink Cat, Shulva, 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Tivka the Dog, the Immortal, Hoss the Dog. And speaking of immortality, in addition to those people, we want to thank even more people, because some people backed our Kickstarter for my latest book, The Immortal Choir, and that helps support Strangers in a Tangled Wilderness too. And so, want to thank some of those people, like Simone Weil. I'm sure it's the original one.
1: Nice.
0: Staying Hydrated. I actually don't know how to pronounce that name. How do you pronounce Simone Weil?
1: Weil, I think, maybe.
0: Weil, yeah.
1: Weil, I think she was in the international group of the Daruti column.
0: Yeah, yeah, that's who we're thinking.
1: Eggs.
0: Mm-hmm. Yeah, and also supported our Kickstarter. So, yeah, this is part of my theory that all the 19th century anarchists were actually vampires and are still with us. see my theory that I will neither confirm nor deny that I threw the Haymarket bomb. Also, staying hydrated, brought to you by Hannah. Potatoes, Tenebris Press, arguing about what to shout out. Experimental Farm Network, accordions, Dolly Parton and Edgar Meowlin Poe, the Cats, the Black Trowel Collective, Groot the Dog, the KO Initiative, again, Nico, the Waterfront Project, Tivka's Favorite Stick, Ulixi and Alder, N.A., Be Kind and Talk to Strangers, and Cool Zone Media. Aw, thanks, Cool Zone Media.
1: Oh, I didn't know that.
0: I didn't know that either.
1: I don't know.
0: It was actually that.
1: Maybe it was someone taking a piss, yeah. Well,
0: might be.
1: Either way, thank you to whoever did that.
0: Yeah. And we'll catch you next week, or someone will, from Live Like the World Is Dying. Take care of each other. Be as well as you can with everything that's going on. Bye, everyone.
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1: Hello and a very warm welcome to our Indire Week, Austria edition. 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We come together to present you with a diverse selection of broadcasts and featured songs, all crafted with passion and dedication. Thank you for tuning in and being a part of this musical journey with us. As I mentioned before, now it is time for some Austrian tunes. Broadcasting from Graz in Austria, your community radio Helsinki is excited to present you today with the greatest hits from our small country. Your show host Lili Vanilli checking in. In this special edition, we are not just here to play you some fantastic local tunes. I've also come up with a theme that resonates deeply with the current discussions in Austria. Whether it's about women's rights, the rights of queer individuals, combating various forms of discrimination, the widespread disdain for Nazis, dissatisfaction with our government, or a general discontent with the system. These are not just topics of conversation. They find their expression in music, through both lyrics and rhythm. So in this episode, we're centering our focus on these issues, translating them into musical experiences. And as I'm saying this, I'm once again running way too late with producing this show. Sorry to all my fellow Indires, but unfortunately, this is how it goes for us sometimes, especially in the cultural work field. Project deadlines can't be met, good ideas dissipate into thin air, or just like in the first song of our special edition, emails can only be answered after 2 or 3 weeks, and even then, just with a little note. Ooh, I'm so sorry, but thank you for your email. Unfortunately, it was way too detailed, and I will get back to you, but just not now. This is Euro Teuro with Zeit, and they want the same thing many of us want as well. Just a little more time.

That was Euro Teuro, Who Wish for More Time. And now we move on to a song where a garden is desired. Jeannie, sing about the stress of growing older. Now that you are 38, you have to build a house and you will need a garden. Planting a tree there that just won't grow right. Then your girlfriend gets pregnant, but sadly, the baby dies. And you wonder how the child's life would have turned out if it had been a girl. The house is finished, but it's all just a facade and nobody knows what it looks like in the inside. This is Jeannie with Garten.

That was Genie with their song Garten. And let's stick with this theme for a moment. Do we really need to build a house, and do we really want that garden? And do we want to have children? Do you also feel the pressure to become someone, earn a lot of money, save for retirement, pay insurance, and think about the future? Paul and Pets doesn't want to play that game and pleads, "Mama, I don't want to be a businessman."

like Paul and Betts, we also don't want to become businessmen. The band Zinn from Vienna has written a fitting song about it as well. Their anti-capitalist anthem, Das Kapital.

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It's omnipresent, sings Jin. And much like them, we too yearn to dismantle this system. Just as Catastrophe puts it, eat the rich.

from our hearty meal served by Catastrophe, we now move on to the Daily Grind and Jaden, who made a song about it called Joch.

0: That was Joch by Jaden, followed by Containex and Das bist du nicht, a song where they too doubt if life must be as the system portrays it. If we're talking about the system, here at this point, let's also share a few positive words. Dissatisfaction with the government is likely widespread, and here in Graz, Austria, we've had a tough time in recent years with a very conservative government that hindered more than it promoted, one that preferred setting rules rather than questioning them. Many of us feared that it would continue this way. But then came Elke K. Philippe and DBDNB have experienced this difficult time firsthand and seen it for what it was. That's why they dedicated this song to Elke, acknowledging her efforts and resilience during those challenging days and thanking her for ruling our lovely city. We here at Radio Helsinki find inspiration in that tribute and want to share it with you as well. This is Elke K.
1: Mario ist Dachio, verschanzt sich in sein Barrio. Niemand will verschanzt.

As announced earlier, sometimes you can hear protest, not only in the lyrics, but also in the rhythm, the way the music is played, or within the genre itself. A great example of this is our Full Darlings from Half Darling, who convey a mood with their music that I find incredibly resistant and non-conformist. Here they are with one of their hits, There's a Zucchini Where Your Heart Should Be.

Now we've almost reached the end, but perhaps there's still some time for a bit of feminism. Kitana has written a diss track called Kitana Season, targeting an Austrian hip-hop artist, accusing him of sexualized assaults in her song, eagerly anticipating legal action and refusing to be silenced. Similarly rooted in hip-hop is Schwester Ebra, who, in her track Männer haben, points out that men have ego problems, they ruin women's souls and should rather give it a rest. And Lisa Korczak and Leni Ulrich demand, out with the men and in with women, lesbians, non-binary, trans and intersex individuals. I think that's a very empowering musical conclusion to our protest special, in my opinion, as a passionate feminist myself. And here we go.

thank you everyone for tuning in today. This was your Community Radio Helsinki from Graz in Austria, sending resistance signals. Throughout our show, we've delved into a diverse array of themes, all rooted in a spirit of protest. As we draw our broadcast to a close, the message resonates clearly. Despite the challenges and injustices faced, the spirit of resistance endures. The artists urge all of us to rise, speak up, and continue the fight for a more inclusive society. And now, as a fitting conclusion to our show, I'd like to share a rather old song from Austria, which surprisingly aligns perfectly with our EU project. Sung over the EU anthem, Kurt Sowinetz lets his discontent flow freely, proclaiming, "All people can just go to hell. Alle Menschen sammert's wieder und ich möcht's in die Goschen hauen." With that, I bid farewell to our listeners and thank you again for joining us today. And remember, your voice matters. This was yours truly, Lili Vanilli, from Helsinki, with love.

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In Tune with Paul O'Shea on Radio Helsinki Graz 92.6, playing the best indie, electronica and beyond. Good evening, everybody out there, and welcome to In Tune with Paul O'Shea right here on Radio Helsinki 92.6 this Wednesday night. You're listening to another one of my summer series where I will be diving into the music and the catalogue of some of my very favourite artists. And tonight we celebrate the music of one of the greatest bands to ever grace the planet, that is the Beatles. Now this is installment one of a two-part installment because, I mean, simply there's just way too much Beatles music to choose from. From humble beginnings in Liverpool to becoming a global phenomenon, John Lennon, Paul McCartney, George Harrison and Ringo Starr transformed popular music, and they did so in less than a decade. They weren't simply chart toppers, they consistently and constantly reinvented themselves, experimented with songwriting, recording techniques and musical styles that continue to inspire artists right up until this day. So over the next hour, I'm just going to dive into some of their tunes, and I've handpicked some of my favourites, and I will do so again next week. So let's begin with a piece unlike anything that had appeared on a pop album before. George Harrison drew on his deep interest in Indian philosophy and classical Indian music to create this remarkable opening section from Sgt. Pepper's Lonely Hearts Club Band. This is Within You, Without You.

That is George Harrison on lead vocals with Within You, Without You, released in 1967 on Sgt. Pepper's Lonely Hearts Club Band. It was a bold departure from conventional pop music, featuring Indian instruments and lyrics, which encourage the listener to look beyond material things and consider our shared humanity. It demonstrated just how adventurous the Beatles had become at that time. And of course, it's inspired by George Harrison's close friendship with Ravi Shankar at the time. And of course, before they were pioneers, they were just an energetic young band from Liverpool playing clubs in England and in Hamburg. So their early albums featured several cover versions that showcased the music that they loved growing up, especially that of American R&B and soul. So here's one of those early recordings, originally made famous by Smokey Robinson and the Miracles. This is You Really Got a Hold on Me.

that was You Really Got a Hold on Me, and it reminds us how deeply Motown and American soul music and R&B influenced the Beatles back in those early days. John Lennon was a big admirer of Smokey Robinson, and the group brought their own energy and harmonies to that song while staying faithful to its emotional heart that featured on with the Beatles back in 1963. As their confidence grew, Lennon and McCartney became one of the most successful songwriting partnerships in history, and perhaps the greatest that we've ever seen. By 1967, they were getting a bit more playful, I guess, and they were creating kind of more colourful songs that were full of imagination and wit, just like this one. This is Baby, You're a Rich Man.

Baby, You're a Rich Man, released during one of the band's most creative periods. Quite a psychedelic flavour to that one, and the unusual keyboard that you hear comes from an instrument called the clavioline, and Baby, You're a Rich Man featured on the Magical Mystery Tour. Let's step back to the beginning once again, and as mentioned before, they were writing pretty much all their own material. They did cover a number of songs by writers that they admired. Their version of Arthur McAllister's Anna, Go With Him gave John Lennon another chance to showcase his wonderfully expressive vocals. This is right back to the early days, and this is Anna, Go With Him.

That was Anna, Go With Him, recorded for their debut album Please Please Me in 1963. And remarkably, that entire album was recorded in a single day, just capturing the excitement and energy of their live performances back then. By the end of the 1960s, George Harrison had emerged as a songwriter every bit as capable of producing classics to be held right up there with both Lennon and McCartney. Many regard this next Beatles song as one of the finest love songs ever written. This is called Something.

Frank Sinatra famously described something as one of the greatest love songs ever written, although he did mistakenly believe it was Lennon and McCartney written. George Harrison's composition has been covered by hundreds of artists, proving it's a timeless, timeless classic, and that featured on Abbey Road. Now we move on to one of Paul's most emotional compositions. This is from Let It Be, and this is The Long and Winding Road.

0: the long and winding road, which is from Let It Be. That became the Beatles' final number one single in the United States, although Paul McCartney later expressed reservations about that orchestral arrangement, which was added by album producer Phil Spector. The song still remains one of the Beatles' most cherished ballads. And from the reflective to the energetic, and from the same album, here's a song that captures the Beatles simply enjoying themselves. This is Get Back.
1: Picture the fingers, right? Okay.

That's Get Back. That is Get Back, which was born during the famous Let It Be sessions and reflects the band's desire to return to straightforward rock and roll after years of increasingly elaborate studio productions. Its famous rooftop performance in London has become one of the most iconic moments in rock history also. And if you've seen Get Back, the documentary, there's that scene where Paul, Ringo and George come up with the foundations of the song, and it is truly magical. You can actually see the chemistry in the air between them. It is fantastic. And throughout this period, George Harrison's songwriting continued to flourish during these sessions. And this is, I guess, one of his trademark tunes and an absolute masterpiece. This is While My Guitar Gently Weeps.

While My Guitar Gently Weeps, and that is from the White Album, another George Harrison classic. It features an unforgettable guest performance from Eric Clapton on lead guitar. Harrison invited Clapton along to these sessions partly to ease the tensions within the band, and his contribution helped to create one of the Beatles' most celebrated recordings. Of course, that is on the White Album, and this next one features on the same record, and it's a slightly quieter moment from the White Album.

That is Blackbird, one of Paul McCartney's most intimate performances, featuring little more than just his own voice, an acoustic guitar, and the sound of birdsong. Inspired in part by the civil rights movement in America, its simple beauty has resonated with audience and fans for generations now.

That is Now and Then, released in 2023, and the final goodbye from the Beatles. Built from a John Lennon demo recorded decades earlier, the surviving members, McCartney and Starr, used modern audio restoration technology to isolate John's voice and his lyrics and to complete the recording over their own instrumentation. It served as a moving farewell to one of music's greatest partnerships. Three tracks left to go tonight, and let's return right to the beginning for the next one. This is Love Me Do.

That was Love Me Do, right back to the early days, released in 1962 and featuring on Please Please Me. It marked the beginning of an extraordinary recording career and introduced the world to Lennon and McCartney's songwriting and hinted at the remarkable journey which was to lay ahead for the band. Few bands have evolved as dramatically in such a short period. Compare that first single to what we've just heard before that in Now and Then. And what about that harmonica piece in Love Me Do? Lennon showing what rock and roll is all about. Last two tracks coming up now, and here is the breathtaking finale to Sgt. Pepper's Lonely Hearts Club Band, arguably the greatest Beatles song ever written. This is A Day in the Life.

day in the life. It's often cited as one of the greatest recordings in pop music, combining John Lennon's reflective verses with McCartney's contrasting middle section. It culminates in that massive orchestral crescendo, and I dared not touch it there for a few seconds before going back on the mic, and also features one of the longest piano records ever committed to record. It's a fitting reminder of the ambition and the imagination that made the Beatles simply so unique and possibly the greatest and the most influential band of all time. I've got time for one track left tonight, and I hope that you've enjoyed this journey scratching the surface of some of the Beatles' amazing work that they've given to us all. So I'm going to finish with this one, and it's a perfect way to close out this tune, this show, because look, all we need is love. Enjoy this one and tune in again next week for more Beatles tracks. Have a great night. Ciao, ciao.

0: 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Heute hört ihr Bad News, Folge 103 vom Juni 2026. Bad News, Angry Voices from Around the World ist eine monatliche Sendung von einer internationalen Vernetzung anarchistischer und antiautoritärer Radios mit kurzen Beiträgen aus aller Welt. 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
4: 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This is episode 103 of Bad News, carrying angry voices around the world. And we start right away moving to Ljubljana for two interviews covering important struggles in Greece and Italy.
5: 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Po pisku oddajte svoj glas.
6: On air of Radio Student still Črna luknja. We will now switch to English since we are calling to Greece. More exactly to comrades from Prosfigica. Occupied squad, or better to say, the
7: district
6: of
7: a big space
6: of 8 apartment blocks.
7: More than 400 people are living there. A lot of different kind of social events and also bakery and so on. But they will tell us later in the interview when we speak with them.
6: Yes.
7: What else?
6: In any case, it is very interesting practice they are doing. So it is one reason for the call, but there is also another reason for the call, because they are facing a repression and attempt of eviction from the state. So they are also organizing international mobilization and of course also doing a lot on the local level. Also there are two comrades on hunger strike, but maybe it is the best just to ask them what is happening. Okay, maybe from the beginning to have a brief introduction for our listeners, although we were already reporting on this issue. Can you tell us a bit what is Prosfigica? It's like what building it consists from, how residents are organized there, how you are running the occupation.
8: Okay. My name is Ali, by the way. I am a member of community. I am living in Prosfigica more than 8 years. I came here as a refugee from Turkey because of political problems that I had been inside in Turkey. I had some courts, this is a refugee stuff, political problems in Turkey. So the name of Prosfigica means refugee houses. These 8 huge blocks had been built in 1934 for the mass population exchange between Turkey and Greece. Greek people, as you know, they came from Turkey. Turkish people went from Greece to Turkey. That's why the government got decision in order to build this type of places in Athens, in other cities. And also, this is a big part of the historical part of the buildings. Also, the second part, this building was the resistance place against Nazis, because Nazis came to Greece and at the Second World War. This place was the resistance, let's say, center of resistance of the struggle. And the other one also, after Second World War started, Greek Civil War, and this place was also center of the struggle against English army and the fascists. So still we have weapon, let's say, bullet holes on our buildings, let's say. After many years, let's say 2000s, when I am going to 2000s, there has been a big economic crisis in Greece. So housing problems, many other problems, economic problems, people started to come here. Greek people, refugees, generally who didn't have, let's say, good economic situation, they started to come to the neighborhood in order to open the houses. Because these houses mostly were abandoned. Because many people who were residents of the neighborhood, they decided to go, let's say, other cities, other countries. So many houses were, free. So people started to squat these houses in 2000s. We can say this day 2000s. And 2016, people decided, the neighborhood people decided to fix their own community here in Prosika. So as a community, Sikapro, let's say a community of Prosika, state from by the people of the neighborhood, and mostly against mafias, drug dealers, blah blah, because also many this type of people were trying to take advantage of the places. So these were creating problems. The people established their own community in order to, let's say, take these people out. It is coming from here, let's say, the story. And the model went more deeply, and this community struggle also has many, let's say, reference points from Kurdish movement, many reference points from Zapatistas, also the communities, some people of communities went to Rojava in order to support the struggle of Rojava. So we have many reference points. Then we discussed between us our model. Slowly the paradigm of democratic confederalism between us, we started to discuss this one. So the model of community of squatted Prosika went more deeply democratic confederalism. Now we are defining ourselves like a community. Also, we are defining ourselves community. We are defining ourselves like a commune. Now our works are going through from our structures, autonomous structures. We have now 22 different type of structures. As you said, we have bakery. Also, we have children house. We have technical work structure. Many structures. Let's say we have a head structure. We are trying to find solutions, daily life problems. Through our structures, I can say now for this.
7: So there is a mobilization on different issues, on migrants, women question, solidarity with squad, Rojava, Palestine, as you mentioned, standing in solidarity with prisoners. You also suggest for the movement proposals, the specific on anti-authoritarian ways of organizing. Can you talk a bit about the ideas behind the suggestions, about concrete proposals on, and how are you realizing in the practice?
9: Yes, I can answer. Hello from me, I'm Nori. I'm also a member of the community. For almost 2 years I'm living here. I came also as internationalist and stayed. Look, we can start it from the beginning. All of these ideas we have also for the outside, let's say, of these 8 blocks are coming from our reality. As you said, we are 400 people here living in this neighborhood with many differences, different ages, different religions, different ideologies, different background from about 27 different countries. different language, but we try to find always the common in the difference. This is also why we say our common language is solidarity. We find something universal and try to create also a common culture, which is consisting of all of the cultures we are bringing with us, but also creating its own, let's say. And this is also a proposal we have, and this is also what we want to be carried outside in the world with our victory and the victory of the community. It's exactly how we can co-organize, how we can find the common between very different parts of society and the movement. Because we see it's a worldwide problem that there is a lot of segregation and dividing from ourselves, from the part of the society, the people from the below, and also through the system, of course, to go against each other. And always the proposal is to go into a communication with each other and to find the common solution. Because it's clearly that we are living in a world with many contradictions. Also, Prosfigica neighborhood is full of contradictions, but how to go into a solution-finding way. And this is also something which is, let's say, not we have in mind and we want to do it, but it's also always something which is based on the experience of the community. And also based on this, creating also the perspective. Maybe also the way of organizing. The first agreements, let's say, also from the community, they were basic agreements, and they are very universal, let's say. It's about not using violence against each other. It's about not having trade between each other and creating surplus value. And also it's about the collectivization of property. So based on this axis, and also horizontality and solidarity and mutual aid in the all-day life, we create, let's say, our perspective. And this perspective, how it's gonna be put in practice, we promote to be committed. Prosfigica, also as you see now in the struggle, is not only saying how things should be done, how we have to do them, how is our ideas, but we always also try to find the practical path and to realize all of this, what we are saying. And this is something which is always starting from small and evolving bigger. And with 16 years experience, also the community decided to bring this outside and to share also this proposal, because every work we build and everything we build, it can be as good as we imagine it. If we don't share it, we keep it small, and we have to share it for another world also to exist.
6: As we announced and as we know, you are also in the middle of mobilization of Defend the Squad. It is, as we can see, it very wide mobilization addressing a wide spectrum of society and suggests very different approaches, from direct action to mediation with the authorities. You are also addressing revolutionary forces as well as academic circles, local political parties and even institutions of European Union. Tell us about your public strategies and agendas. What are you proposing as the solution for the squad? But maybe first, we would like to hear the updates on two comrades being on hunger strike.
8: Hello, Egemi Ali. About the hunger strikers, comrades Aristoteles Hagis, now at the day of 113, exactly 113. The other comrade, Suzanne Dupont, is the day 28 days now in hunger strikes. First of all, I want to say this. Second of all, yes, we are in a big, huge mobilization in Greece and also other countries. We are trying to connect our struggle with the different struggle of two worlds. Let's say we are trying to connect the Rojava struggle, we are trying to connect the Zapatista struggle, we are connecting this European anarchist movement struggle, all of the struggles. Also, we are trying to make this topic a huge. That's why we are going through also signature campaigns with academicians, signatures campaigns with artists, let's say with different kind of people. Also in at the institutional level, we are trying to, let's say, make this topic in order to find a solution. Because this project is coming from the region of Attica, let's say one kind of bigger than Athens. And this project has many problematics about human rights, about housing rights. And we want to make this topic. That's why we are trying to also get European Parliament. There is a problematic from European Parliament. They had many decisions. Let's say also United Nations had many decisions about human rights, housing rights. But the topic is not hasn't arrived there yet. Institutionally, we want to make this topic inside European Parliament about human rights, and also another problematic, the money which has inside the project, 15 million euro, is coming from European funds. This is also a huge problematic with different type of, let's say, mobilization, different type of, let's say, approaches, right? We are trying to find a solution, because this is also urgent situation about our comrades' life, about community life. More than 400 people are living here, and more than 50 people here, children. So we are trying to get solution immediately. We are running for this.
7: Yeah, maybe for me, it's what I hear from you. It's very important to feel this struggle. Also, it's not just for Prosfigica, it's the whole Europe has these same problems. Squatting are disappearing. We need to struggle in all forces. So maybe where we can find your more information, how can we get involved and in campaign, how can we support you? Mm-hmm.
9: Yes, we started already last year the internationalist campaign with opening our own plan for renovation. And before we knew about this plan of the state, so we are already running this with, let's say, on an internationalist level, and we are present in almost all the social media. As community, as committee here based in Athens for the defense of the and promotion of the Prosfigica neighborhood, but also on internationalist level. Everything you can find on our website, safeprosfigica.gr, and also Instagram, Twitter, and Facebook. The community is present. How to involve here in this struggle? Look, the ways of solidarity, it's there is no boundaries put. Everyone from everywhere can support in the one or the other way. We have very easy and low-level actions like email spamming, to organize events, to distribute also the material we have. We have all the material prepared to also approach Greek missions abroad, which is embassies and consulates. So also for all the bigger cities which are having a Greek mission, there is possible to organize a protest. It's from small protests, small number of people, to constant protest, let's say. Because also all of these missions, they have to report protest action to the Greek authorities. And also we can hand in memorandums to the ambassadors. Also comrades already did hunger strike, symbolic hunger strike in front of the embassies in the city center to inform about the struggle and also the hunger strike which is going on here. And also, of course, the community is always open to host also people who want to come and support here on the ground, to support the renovation works, to support the structures, to support the self-defense of the community. And also for summer, we will also send it. We are

0: calling for more people to come, because summer generally is a very crucial period in Greece, also regarding evictions. So we want to invite all of you to come here to be part of the struggle and to also share our experience and to be part of the history of the Prosfigika neighborhood and the community. And of course, also, as always, since we want to also run our renovation self-financiated and self-organized, we are gathering money. One first round of fire fund collection closed some weeks ago, where we gathered already 20,000 euro, and we are very thankful for all the support which was already given. But also there are more possibilities to transfer money for the renovation works, which are running continuously and daily, because we are also opening new structures, we are renovating the windows, we are having a lot of works in front of us. And every hand and every solidarity action towards this, of course, is helping us a lot. But share the struggle and try to pressure the authorities. The mobilization towards Brussels, which is going on now, is something very important for us also. To come with delegations to organize somehow people to support in the ground there. And as we can always stay in contact, we are always available also to answer any questions and of course also to co-organize based on the ideas and the proposals which are coming from outside, from people who want to support, because it's not only we saying what has to be done, but also based on all the initiative from the comrades supporting this struggle, which is not only the community struggle, it's a whole struggle for everyone, for the defense of life. And so it will also be the victory from everyone and the defense of life.
1: Very nice concluding thoughts, comrades. It was very nice that you managed to take time to be with us on air in the time where it is very clear you are in the middle of very big and good mobilization. You will be in our hearts when we will fight our local issues also. And maybe we will try to visit you in summer and support your project also directly like this.
2: Thanks a lot, Tomlis. We are waiting for you.
3: It's time to squat everything, clench fists, no surrender. See you in the struggle.
4: Madonna, se to i kuj kokur da blahajka.
5: Barbadat se mož pa je. 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
4: Na svobodo se pripravljajo, to je tist.
6: Na svobodo vas pripravlja Črna luknja. Anarhistični glas na Radiu Študent.
1: And now we are moving a little bit closer from Athens. We are going to Trieste. We are calling comrade Sergio because of anti-fascist intervention happened on 18th of May there in order to disturb fascio gathering to commemorate the fascio grills. Sergio, do we hear each other?
7: Yeah, I hear you.
1: Okay, can you please for the beginning explain us a little bit the context of the fascist gathering in Trieste? Yeah.
7: The thing is, the neo-fascists in the past 40 years gathered on the 19th of May in Trieste because it's the anniversary of the death of Almerico Grilt, and they met in Via Paduina, where there was the headquarters of Fronte della Gioventù, the yacht wing of Italian social movement. It was like a political party that after fascism come in the normal political life in Italy, but they were like ex-fascist just with another name. And Grilt, Almerico Grilt, was a fascist ideological supporter of various far-right military militias around the world. He was a well-known beater in Trieste because he got involved various times in beatings of the Slovenian population, because of his ideological position, like Italy is the best for him, nationalism and stuff like that. And in 1979, he went to Lebanon and started to hang out with the Falangist Militia while they were doing a massacre. Like they were the Christian Falangist and he was supporting them. Then he died in the 1987 in Mozambique while he was following the RENAMO, and it was like a militia financed by the apartheid regime of South Africa. And that's it. This is the kind of man that they are trying to say that he's a good guy.
1: Okay, maybe so first tell us what was the concrete manifestation of fascists on 18th of May look like?
7: Yeah, like they gather together, they stay there, they say their things, and then they do the fascist salute. They were like I think 50 of them, and also they are normally they are just neo-fascists and neo-Nazis inside there, but in the last years a lot of people that are inside the government or maybe in like the city hall and stuff like that, they also go there, like senators and stuff, so they're trying to put a new face on these Almerico grids. They are also putting like a journalistic way, like they're saying that it was just a journalist without saying anything about his past, ideological past, and they're trying to clean his face to just say that he was a journalist and he died for journalism, but it's not like that. And then so in that day the Antifa organized to go there to try to go against them. And the gathering, there was also the founders of Futuro Nazionale, a new political party of far-right people like Angelo Lippi. There were Casa Pound, people openly declared fascist, and Veneto Fronteschi Nezza, a group of Italian neo-Nazis that are from the east of Italy, and then they don't follow politics at all, the only way to interact is beating up people. The Antifa went to disturb their fascist salute, and when the Antifa arrived, the fascist and Nazi, armed with brass knuckles, sticks and belts, assaulted the counter-demonstration in front of all the city cameras around and families walking on the street, tourists and stuff like that. And the response of police was to put themselves in the way and beating Antifa while ignoring the Nazis' violence. And they just beat all the people up just because they were trying to say that fascists are not welcome in the city.
3: Okay. Yeah, that's very important to know that there is some people who, as anti-fascist, we celebrate his death very differently.
7: Yeah.
3: And we for sure are against this kind of celebrations. Maybe also, what is your plans for the future? Because now we know that they will rise even more in the future. What is your plans?
7: For now, the group that it formed, it will do a public assembly tomorrow, the 29th, in Trieste, and they will organize and see what to do and what to maybe do another demonstration against them or other things, maybe doing some funds to make more people know about these things. And the place where it will be the assembly, it's San Giusto. It's a place in Trieste, and it's open to all if they want to come. And it's at 6:30 p.m. And if you want to follow the page, just to be just to know what's happening, you can search on Instagram Contro Vecchi e Nuovi Fascismi Thirst. I know it's a long name, maybe I will send the name to some of you, just so you can search it.
1: For sure, send us and we will put it under the show.
7: Okay.
1: So where people can find it. Very good that we managed to find the time to speak with each other. For sure, we will be following the news, so also if you have any updates, we will try to help you to distribute it also here, since Trieste is just 1 hour away from Ljubljana.
7: Yeah, we should meet each other more times with the radios and all the stuff all together.
1: Okay, thank you for your time. See you soon, comrade.
7: Thank you very much.
3: Живе.
7: Bye, comrade.
8: Napovedujemo revolucijo!
9: Augsburg, Freiburg took a look behind prison walls in Germany, addressing the challenge prisoners face when purchasing everyday items, such as coffee, tobacco, and even electrical goods. How much do they really have to pay?
10: Behind the walls of Germany's prisons, a largely invisible economy has emerged. It is built on public contracts, private companies, and people who cannot simply shop elsewhere. The story told in 7 chapters. Chapter 1. The prison store. People who end up in prison or in forensic psychiatry institutions lose their freedom. But they do not lose their need to buy basic necessities. Coffee, shower gel, tobacco, chocolate, or phone credit. For thousands of prisoners and psychiatric patients across Germany, obtaining these everyday items means shopping through one company, Massek Logistik, based in Bavaria. According to the company's own statements, it supplies correctional facilities in all 16 German states and is the market leader in prison commissary services. Over nearly 3 decades, Massek has become one of the most important players in this niche market. At first glance, this may seem unremarkable. Private companies provide services to public institutions all the time. But prisons are not ordinary markets. Chapter 2. Captive consumers. Outside prison walls, consumers can compare prices, switch providers, or decide not to buy from a particular company. Prisoners cannot. They cannot walk to another supermarket. They cannot order online. They cannot choose a cheaper alternative. In practice, they can only purchase what prison authorities and the authorities' chosen contractors make available. This creates a monopoly-like situation. Not necessarily in the legal sense, but certainly in the everyday reality of those behind bars. The message is simple. Pay the prices they are charged, or do without. And those paying these prices are often people earning extremely low wages through prison labor programs. Chapter 3. Complaints about high prices. For years, prisoners and their supporters have complained that prices inside prisons exceeded those found outside. I first encountered this issue personally in 2008 while incarcerated in a prison. At the time, I wrote about the high prices prisoners were expected to pay for everyday necessities. The fundamental questions remained unchanged. Why are people who already earn very little expected to pay inflated prices for basic goods? German media outlets have repeatedly addressed this issue. In 2021, the newspaper Neues Deutschland reported extensively on prison commissionary pricing. According to the paper, Massek declined to answer journalists' questions. Even business publications have raised concerns about the company's pricing practices. Yet the broader structures behind the system have received far less attention. Chapter 4. A family business. Public records reveal a dense network of companies connected to the Massek family. The Massek Logistik company is linked to other firms within the same corporate environment, including real estate companies and additional business controlled by family members. Family-owned businesses using multiple corporate entities is not unusual. Such arrangements can serve legitimate purposes, including risk management or successions planning, but complexity also reduces transparency. And transparency matters when companies derive significant revenue from public contracts and from the spending of people who have virtually no choice but to use their services. A According to public registry information, family members occupy numerous management positions across a wide range of businesses. Werner Masak, the company's patriarch, has held leadership roles in several firms. His son Boris Masak has served as own manager or managing director in even large number of companies. Another family member, Christina Masak, also occupies multiple executive positions, including within Masak Logistic Company itself. The result is an extensive family-centered business network. Chapter 5. What counts as monopoly? Legally speaking, German authorities have not classified Masak as a monopoly. The Federal Cartel Office argued that the relevant market is not the individual prison store inside a particular correctional facility. Instead, it defined the market as all companies capable of providing prisoners commissary services. Under this interpretation, prisoners' lack of alternatives inside a specific institution becomes largely irrelevant. Courts have adopted similar approaches. In recent decisions, judges have accepted that prison suppliers may charge prices averaging up to 20% above those found in ordinary grocery stores. From the perspective of competition law, this may be defensible. From the perspective of prisoners buying coffee or toothpaste with prison wages, it raises uncomfortable questions. Chapter 6. Following the money. The financial development of Masak Logistic Company also deserves attention. In 2019, the company reported roughly 2 million euros in equity and approximately 4.4 million euros in current assets, figures suggesting a stable medium-sized enterprise. But the 2023 financial year, equity remained broadly similarly. At the same time, however, liabilities has increased substantially, exceeding 9 million euros. Current assets has grown to more than 10 million euros, largely due to rising inventory levels. The company's financial statements also note that inventories worth more than 5 million euros, previously recorded elsewhere within the family's corporate structure, had been transferred onto the books of Masak Logistic Company. Such internal restructuring is not automatically problematic, but it does make understanding the company's economic development more difficult. And once again, transparency becomes crucial when businesses depend heavily on public contracts. Chapter 7. The bigger picture. The story of Masak is not simply the story of one Bavarian family business. It is also a story about the increasing privatizations of prison life. Food, clothing, electronics, telephone services, employment placement, private actors are becoming involved in many aspects of incarcerations. Profits are generated within institutions where consumers cannot freely choose. The money comes from public contracts, from the modest wages prisoners earn through their labor, and from relatives and friends who often make personal sacrifices to support incarcerated loved ones. This raises important public questions. Who profits from these arrangements? How are prices determined? What safeguards exist to prevent prisoners from becoming a particularly lucrative captive market? And why have many institutions moved away from the local suppliers they relied upon for decades? The rise of the Masak family illustrates a broader reality. Even in places commonly imagined as existing outside ordinary economic life, market relationships persist. Indeed, prisons may offer especially attractive opportunities precisely because the people inside them lack the freedoms that consumers elsewhere take for granted. The prison wall, in this sense, does not mark the boundary of the market. Instead, it helps create the market itself.
9: In Athens, people still talk about books.

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I'm the Parias of Athens, and you are about to hear my contribution.

0: Let's spread the ideas of the anarchism by reading some books, okay? So, hello, Argyris.
1: Thank you very much. I'm very thrilled and honored. We will be discussing a fascinating book that brings together anthropology and political philosophy. The title is Anthropology and Anarchism by Harold Barclay. Although this book is relatively short, raises profound questions about the nature of human society, political authority, and the possibility of organizing social life without a state. One of the center questions about which Barclay asks is this: is government a necessary feature of human society, or have people successfully lived and organized themselves without centralized political authority? Most modern societies take the existence of the states as for granted. We are accustomed to governments, laws, police forces, cults, and bureaucracies. As a result, many people assume that without these institutions, society will descend into chaos. Barclay challenges this assumption by drawing one anthropological evidence from around the world. He begins with an important observation. For most of human history, people did not live under states. Modern states are relatively recent developments. For tens of thousands of years, human beings lived in small-scale communities that functioned without centralized governments, standing armies, or professional bureaucracies. Anthropologists have studied numerous societies in which social order was maintained through customs, kinship networks, mutual obligations, and collective decision-making, rather than through formal institution of state power. For Barclay, this evidence is significant because it demonstrates that political authority is not universal or inevitable feature of human life. This means it's supporting the anarchist hypothesis that we can live without authority. At this point, he makes an important distinction. Anarchism, as he understands it, does not mean disorder, violence, or the absence of social organization. Instead, it refers to a society without rulers, a society in which people organize themselves voluntarily rather than through coercive authority. The distinction is crucial because popular culture often associates anarchy with chaos. Barclay argues that anthropology provides many examples showing that order can emerge from cooperation, shared norms, and mutual responsibility. Throughout the book, he examines societies that lacked centralized governments yet developed effective ways of resolving disputes, distributing resources, and maintaining social cohesion. These communities were not perfect. They experienced conflicts, disagreements, and challenges like any other human society. However, they often addressed these issues through consensus-building mediation and social obligations, rather than through permanent structures of domination. It is the main thing that the anarchist argues for the perfect or for the good society of the liberated future. Another major theme of the book concerns human nature. Many political theories assume that people are fundamentally selfish and competitive. According to this view, strong institutions are necessary to prevent society from falling apart. Barclay questions this Hobbesian assumption. Drawing on anthropological research, he argues that cooperation is just as deeply rooted in human behavior as competition. Human beings have evolved not only as individuals pursuing their own interests, but also as social creatures capable of empathy, reciprocity, and collective actions. So competition and mutual aid exist in the root of civilization. But as anarchists, we choose to support mutual aid, not competition. Across many cultures, anthropologists have documented systems of mutual aid in which community members

0: support one another through networks of sharing and cooperation. These observations challenge the belief that hierarchy and coercion are the only ways to maintain social order. Berkeley also criticized deterministic theories that explain social inequalities as human or biologically inevitable. He emphasized the importance of cultural and social factors in shaping human behavior. For him, the diversity of human societies demonstrates that there is no single fixed model of social organization. Different communities have developed different ways of governing themselves, and many of these arrangements have functioned successfully without centralized authority. The book also explores the historical emergence of the state. Rather than viewing the state as the natural culmination of human progress, Berkeley examines it as a historical institution that arose under specific economic, military, and social conditions. Agricultural development, the accumulation of surplus resources, warfare, and increasing social complexity all contributed to the formation of states in various parts of the world. There is not a perfect, more perfect system than the state in order to complete a war. This perspective encourages readers to see the state not as an eternal necessity, but as a particular form of political organization among many others. Importantly, Harold Berkeley does not romanticize stateless societies. He acknowledges their limitations and difficulties. His goal is not to argue that every aspect of such societies should be copied today. Instead, he seeks to broaden our understanding of what is possible. The anarchist argument, we say that we don't want to create the most perfect society, and we believe that our society may not be perfect, but at least it will be egalitarian. Anthropology, as Berkeley suggests, allows us to imagine alternatives to the political arrangements that dominate the modern world. In this sense, the book is not merely an argument for anarchism. It is an invitation to think critically about institutions that many people consider unquestionable. It encourages readers to ask whether the structures of authority surrounding us are truly inevitable, or whether other forms of social organization might also be viable. This question remains highly relevant today. Around the world, people continue to create issues such as democracy, inequality, centralized power, community, self-management, and social justice. In many cases, citizens express frustration with bureaucratic institutions and political systems that seem distant from everyday life. Berkeley's work contributes to these discussions by reminding us that human societies have taken many different forms throughout history. Lessons of anthropology reveal that there is far greater diversity in human social organization than we often assume. Harold Berkeley was one of the most influential scholars to explore the relationship between anthropology and anarchist thought. Through his research on stateless societies, he challenged conventional assumptions about power, authority, and government. His work suggests that social order does not necessarily depend on centralized control. Instead, communities can develop their own mechanisms of cooperation, conflict resolution, and collective responsibility. Whether or not one agrees with Berkeley's political conclusions, his arguments encourage us to reconsider some of our most deeply held beliefs about society and human nature. To conclude, Anthropology and Anarchism is a thought-provoking book that speaks not only to students of anthropology or political theory, but to anyone interested in understanding how humans live together. It challenges the assumption that government is the only possible basis for social order and invites us to explore the rich variety of ways in which people have organized their lives throughout history. Above all, it reminds us that the story of humanity is not only the story of states, governments, and rulers. It is also the story of communities built on cooperation, mutual aid, and self-organization. And this is the major argument of us as anarchists. Thank you very much.
1: So, can we live without state?
0: The answer is we can live again without state.
1: Okay, thank you, Argyris.
2: And finally, what is the meaning of weird politics? The comrades from Berlin have their own opinion.
3: Did you hear? Berlin seriously wants to bid for the 2036 Olympic Games.
4: Ah, the perfect mix of megalomania, concrete and city branding.
3: And of course they are calling it a celebration for humanity.
4: Sure, humanity sponsored by corporations.
3: Officially it's about sports.
4: In practice, it's about investment, real estate and global marketing.
3: The classic Olympic tradition.
4: Billions from public funds.
3: For private profits.
4: And afterwards, empty stadiums remain.
3: At least sustainably empty.
4: With solar panels on the VIP section.
3: What already bothers me is the year.
4: 1936 Reloaded.
3: Exactly. Berlin and the Olympics. We've seen that combination before.
4: The Nazis also thought it was a fantastic opportunity for international image management.
3: And now some people are dreaming of national greatness again.
4: Only this time with influencers and greenwashing.
3: And maybe a strong AfD.
4: That's the truly disturbing part.
3: Just imagine Olympics 2036.
4: With authoritarian nationalism at the side program.
3: Opening ceremony presented by new security laws and deportation debates.
4: A world united in friendship, monitored through facial recognition.
3: But don't worry, everything is climate neutral.
4: Except the concrete, the flights, the construction projects, and the mass surveillance.
3: Did you see the new Trump phone?
4: You mean that golden smartphone from the Trump family, right?
3: Exactly. A phone that looks like a gold-plated car crash.
4: Finally, a smartphone that looks like corruption in device form.
3: Officially, of course, it's a patriotic product.
4: Naturally, nationalism with a charging port.
3: Made for America.
4: Probably assembled across half the world through low-wage supply chains.
3: But with a golden shell.
4: So you can feel the class divide while making phone calls.
3: What fascinates me is how openly all this happens now.
4: What exactly?
3: Politicians used to at least pretend to separate public office and private business.
4: Now they market products straight out of the Oval Office.
3: Politics as a permanent infomercial.
4: Featuring a complimentary presidency.
3: And the supporters buy it enthusiastically.
4: Of course, modern personality cults come with merchandise.
3: Back in the day, people had religious icons.
4: Now they have golden smartphones.
3: Probably soon the Trump smartwatch.
4: With a built-in truth filter.
3: How does that work?
4: Everything Trump dislikes automatically gets renamed fake news.
3: Convenient.
4: Especially for people who consider reality optional.
3: The crazy thing is, many of his fans don't even see a problem with it.
4: On the contrary, they celebrate the platinum profiteering.
3: As a sign of success.
4: In capitalism, wealth itself is treated like a moral argument.
3: No matter how it was acquired.
4: Or at whose expense.
3: And the phone itself?
4: Probably completely average technologically.
3: But ideologically supercharged.
4: Like almost everything in modern consumer capitalism.
3: You don't buy a product anymore.
4: You buy belonging.
3: A political identity with USB-C.
4: And gold paint.
3: Have you been following the protests against Rodrigo Paz in Bolivia?
4: Yes, the same old political miracle again. The poor are supposed to pay for a crisis they didn't create.
3: And when they protest?
4: Then the state suddenly discovers its hard side.
3: Police, repression, evictions.
4: The welfare state may be weak, the security state rarely is.
3: Officially, of course, it's all about order.
4: Sure. Order usually means protecting property and eliminating unrest.
3: Especially when the unrest is poor.
4: Or involves indigenous communities.
3: What I find interesting is how quickly everyone starts talking about stability.
4: The favorite word of every government afraid of its own population.
3: And Rodrigo Paz presents himself as a responsible modernizer.
4: Which often means austerity for those below, reassurance for those above.
3: But now many people are once again placing their hopes in the left-wing mass.
4: As if there weren't problems there too.
3: Evo Morales is still treated almost like a historical icon.
4: Yes, the revolutionary CODEU with a personality cult.
3: That's a contradiction, isn't it?
4: Which one?
3: A movement talks about liberation
4: and then organizes itself around strongmen.
3: With flags, symbols and very long speeches.
4: Latin American politics has always loved charismatic father figures.
3: Even on the left.
4: Especially on the left. Sometimes.
3: And yet the structure of power barely changes.
4: Only the rhetoric.
3: The states remain centralized.
4: The police remain armed.
3: The economy remains extractivist.
4: And the population is told to stay patient.
3: And when people organize themselves,
4: that becomes uncomfortable for every party.
3: Because genuine self-organization doesn't fit well into election campaigns.
4: And even less into power structures.
3: The protests reveal something important.
4: That many people trust neither the neoliberal right nor the old corderismo.
3: They simply want to live with dignity.
4: Without being exploited.
3: And without being governed by police.
4: Or by party machines.
3: Maybe that's the real danger for those in power.
4: What is?
3: That people realize they need each other more than they need their leaders.
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Midnight, time for Democracy Now, on Radio Helsinki. 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
1: This case is about far more than what was done to me. It's about a coordinated, ongoing campaign to punish, silence, and intimidate anyone who dares to speak out for Palestinian liberation.
0: We'll speak to Palestinian activist Mahmoud Khalil. He's suing Trump administration officials, including Marco Rubio and Todd Blanche, pro-Israel groups Betar and Canary Mission and the Heritage Foundation for conspiring to deny him his constitutional right to free speech by targeting him for detention and deportation. Then to the occupied West Bank, where Israeli settlers attacked a convoy of journalists, including CNN's Jeremy Diamond, on Saturday.
2: No, no, no, he's going to go, car.
3: Yo, drop.
2: No, no, no.
3: Right. Move. Move. Move.
2: Ah!
3: Get the out of the way. Move. Move. Move. Move. Go, go, go.
0: The journalists were accompanying the father of slain Palestinian-American Saif Mousalet to the site where his son was beaten to death by Israeli settlers a year ago in the family's own olive fields. We'll be joined by two of the journalists who were attacked. And finally, while the federal government's given the green light to the more than $110 billion mega merger deal between Paramount Skydance and Warner Brothers Discovery, 12 state attorneys general are suing to block the deal. We'll be joined by California Attorney General Rob Bonta.
4: There is no debate here. This merger would snuff out competition, drive up prices, diminish content quality, and produce fewer movies and shows each year.
0: All that and more coming up. Welcome to Democracy Now!, democracynow.org, The War and Peace Report. I'm Amy Goodman. The Pentagon says it's carried out a fourth straight night of attacks against Iran, bombing dozens of targets near the Strait of Hormuz and along Iran's coast. In response, Iran's Islamic Revolutionary Guard Corps launched fresh drone and missile strikes targeting a U.S. military logistics hub in Kuwait, an air base in Jordan that hosts U.S. forces, and the U.S. Navy's Fifth Fleet headquarters in Bahrain, where Iran claims to have destroyed command and control centers, communications gear, aircraft hangars, and fuel depots. Iran's military warned the Strait of Hormuz will remain closed indefinitely if the U.S. continues its attacks. Meanwhile, Iran's government says recent U.S. strikes have killed more than 30 civilians while wounding more than 260 people. On Tuesday, President Trump told Fox News he's prepared to attack Iran's civilian infrastructure next week.
5: Next week comes the power plants. Next week comes the bridges. We're going to knock out all their power plants. We're going to knock out all their bridges unless they get to the table and negotiate.
0: Meanwhile, President Trump said in a social media post, he's canceled plans to charge a 20% toll on all commercial ships passing through the Strait of Hormuz. In the same post, Trump claimed, quote, oil is flowing like never before. His comments came as the price of oil surged by nearly 10% as the U.S. reimposed its blockade of Iran's ports. On Capitol Hill, Senate Democrats blocked debate on Republicans' $1.15 trillion annual National Defense Authorization Act Tuesday. Democratic Senator Tammy Duckworth of Illinois, a member of the Armed Services Committee, said she opposed advancing the measure unless Congress agrees to her amendment prohibiting funding for the U.S.-Israeli war in Iran. This is Maryland Democratic Senator Chris Van Hollen.
6: This bill lays the groundwork for a bloated Pentagon budget that would further embolden President Trump's reckless and illegal war against Iran. It represents a huge increase in taxpayer-funded and debt-financed Pentagon spending at a time when families across the country are struggling to afford groceries, rent, gas, and other necessities.
0: Meanwhile, House Minority Leader Hakeem Jeffries announced he is opposing an amendment by Republican Congressmember Thomas Massie to eliminate $3.3 billion in U.S. funds for Israel's military. In response, Congressional Progressive Caucus Chair Greg Kassar of Texas urged support for an end to U.S. military aid to Israel. He wrote in a letter, quote, "At a time when millions are struggling to make ends meet, we're sending billions of dollars to a military that's killed tens of thousands of civilians in Gaza, the West Bank, Lebanon, destabilized the region, and helped lead us into war with Iran," Congressmember Kassar wrote. In Gaza, health officials say Israeli forces killed at least 10 Palestinians Tuesday, including a child. 10-year-old Mataz Abushar was shot by Israeli gunfire in Rafah in southern Gaza. More than 1,100 Palestinians have been killed by Israeli attacks since last October's so-called ceasefire by Israel and Hamas took effect. More than 260 of the total are children. On Sunday, 9-year-old Tala Abu Matar died when Israel attacked the Al Bereij refugee camp. She was among six Palestinians killed in Gaza that day. Florida state troopers report a person was struck and killed by a semi-truck Tuesday morning as he ran from federal immigration agents in the parking lot of a gas station in St. Augustine. The Department of Homeland Security reported few details, saying only that a Mexican national had died. The New York Times reports the unnamed man was 28 years old. He's at least the third person in just the last week to die during immigration enforcement operations. His death follows Monday's killing of Joan Sebastian Duran Guerrero, the 25-year-old Colombian man shot dead by ICE agents on Monday morning in Biddeford, Maine, during a traffic stop on the block where he lived. His wife was home with the couple's 3-year-old daughter and witnessed the immediate aftermath of the shooting. Duran held a valid work authorization and Social Security number. According to Maine officials, he was not the person the agents were looking for. In a statement, I said, quote, "The vehicle attempted to flee the scene and, fearing for public safety, an officer discharged his weapon," unquote. The FBI and state authorities say they're investigating. In the wake of his killing, ICE ordered its agents to halt most traffic stops. In response, President Trump wrote on social media, quote, "We cannot give up one of ICE's most important and effective crime-fighting tools, the traffic stop," Trump added. "It won't happen on my watch," the president said. Meanwhile, protests continue across Maine. On Tuesday, hundreds of people rallied outside an ICE facility in Scarborough. This is Democratic Maine State Representative Sophie Warren.
7: An organization that is absolutely out of control. They just yesterday, of course, they killed one of our neighbors here in our state, and that's completely inconsistent with our values. We want ICE out of our state. We want them defunded at the national level, and we want safety and peace for our communities and for fathers to know that they can be driving with their beloved wife and little baby daughter and know that they're safe on our streets. And ICE is making that impossible.
0: In Minnesota, state prosecutors say the Trump administration's turned over evidence related to the fatal shootings of Renee Good and Alex Preti. The evidence includes police body camera video, witness statements, and physical evidence, including the badly damaged SUV Renee Good was driving when ICE agent Jonathan Ross shot her in the head, forearm, and chest. Prosecutors have been requesting the evidence since January. This is Hennepin County Attorney Mary Moriarty.
8: I have been consistent that we have not prejudged any of these instances, and also that we need transparency. We need cooperation. Our community needs it. Alex Preti and Renee Good's families deserve it. Julio Sosa Solis deserves it. Our democracy requires it.
0: In Houston, Texas, the Harris County District Attorney says he may ask a court to order the Department of Homeland Security to release evidence regarding the killing of the 52-year-old Mexican immigrant Lorenzo Salgado Araujo by ICE agents last week. So far, the Trump administration's refused to cooperate with local investigators. The DA is also seeking to secure visas for witnesses to the fatal shooting to prevent ICE from deporting them during the probe. Lorenzo was driving with three other men in the car. One of them was his younger brother. In more immigration news, The Guardian reports at least 12 people detained at a federal immigration jail in Colorado have contracted tuberculosis. Dozens of prisoners have been quarantined without air conditioning, despite a heat advisory with outside air temperatures approaching 100 degrees Fahrenheit. The Aurora Ice Processing Center is run by the GEO Group, a for-profit private prison company based in Florida. A new report by Physicians for Human Rights warns law enforcement agencies have used excessive force and wielded crowd control weapons in dangerous ways against people protesting the Trump administration's mass deportation policies. The report documented over 400 misuse of force cases against protesters, journalists, and bystanders, finding victims suffered blindings, traumatic brain injuries, and permanent disabilities. Palestinian activist Mahmoud Khalil filed a lawsuit Tuesday against senior Trump administration officials and three anti-Palestinian organizations for conspiring to deprive him of his constitutional rights. Khalil was a graduate student at Columbia University when he was arrested last year and detained for months. He missed the birth of his son, Dean, while in detention in Louisiana. Mahmoud Khalil spoke Tuesday outside the federal courthouse in Manhattan.
1: We watched a broken immigration system weaponized against political speech. We watched free expression and academic freedom treated as obstacles rather than principles worth defending. And their message was unmistakable. If your speech challenges those in power or exposes uncomfortable truth about Palestine, you can be singled out, punished, and made an example and made into a warning for everyone else.
0: We'll speak with Mahmoud Khalil after headlines. New York has become the first state in the country to halt the construction of large new data centers, imposing a one-year moratorium. Governor Kathy Hochul announced the suspension on Tuesday.
9: This pause will remain in place for up to 1 year while New York establishes the strongest possible framework to protect our communities, guardrails to reduce the risk to our energy grid, minimize land disruption, noise pollution, and protect our natural resources, especially our water supply.
0: New York currently has 130 data centers, compared with more than 600 in Virginia, about 500 in Texas. Meanwhile, a Reuters analysis finds trillionaire Elon Musk's company, XAI, has installed far more gas turbines without federal permits at its data center project in Tennessee than publicly acknowledged. And the pollution is mostly impacting black neighborhoods. Patrick Anderson, an attorney with the Southern Environmental Law Center, said, quote, "The scale of it is astonishing. This is an absolutely huge Clean Air Act violation that threatens public health," unquote. On Capitol Hill, the sister of the late Republican Senator Lindsey Graham was sworn in to fill his Senate seat Tuesday. Darlene Graham Nardone has never held public office. She was selected by South Carolina Governor Henry McMaster to complete her brother's term, which expires in January. Lindsey Graham died Saturday night at the age of 71 due to a reported aortic tear after returning from a trip to Ukraine, where he met with President Zelensky. On Tuesday, Darlene Graham cast her first vote as a U.S. senator to advance the $1.15 trillion annual defense authorization bill, which ultimately failed in a 50-46 vote. And Cuba's national electric grid has collapsed for the third time this month. The island's latest blackout came as the U.S. continues to impose the oil blockade it's maintained since January, soon after U.S. forces abducted former Venezuelan President Nicolas Maduro and his wife. Cuba had depended on Venezuela for fuel imports. The U.S. also pressured Mexico to halt oil shipments to the island. This is Julia Valdez, a resident of Havana.
10: I feel terrible. It's awful news. Just imagine, without electricity, the food spoils. My mother is bedridden with senile dementia. And because of these blackouts, I've had to throw out meat and fish. I've had to throw it all away because it had rotted. It is unfair that we are going through this situation.
0: And those are some of the headlines. This is Democracy Now!, democracynow.org, The War and Peace Report. I'm Amy Goodman. We begin today's show with a new federal lawsuit filed by Palestinian activist Mahmoud Khalil against several top administration officials, two pro-Israel groups and a conservative think tank accused of conspiring to suppress Khalil's criticism of Israel and his constitutional rights to free speech. The lawsuit says the Heritage Foundation created Project Esther, which became a blueprint for a public-private partnership to weaken the growing pro-Palestine movement by targeting prominent non-citizen activists and smearing them as anti-Semites. It says the Heritage Foundation turned to groups like Batar, a far-right pro-Israeli group, and Canary Mission, which has long surveilled pro-Palestine advocates to identify their targets. The case was also filed against White House advisor Stephen Miller, Secretary of State Marco Rubio, Secretary of Homeland Security Mark Wayne Mullen, Acting Attorney General Todd Blanche, former Secretary of Homeland Security Kristi Noem, and John Armstrong, a State Department official. The suit was announced by the Center for Constitutional Rights at a news conference here in New York Tuesday, where Mahmoud Khalil addressed supporters.
1: I will not stop fighting until everyone who willingly contributed to my missing the birth of my son and to taking 104 days of my life from me answers for what they've done. But this case is about far more than what was done to me. It's about a coordinated, ongoing campaign to punish, silence, and intimidate anyone who dares to speak out for Palestinian liberation.
0: The lawsuit was brought under the Ku Klux Klan Act of 1871, which is a Reconstruction-era law to restrict government coordination with vigilante groups like the Klan. Democracy Now!'s Maria Tarasena was at Tuesday's press conference and spoke to Bahar Azmi, legal director of the Center for Constitutional Rights, a member of Mahmoud Khalil's legal team.
11: The entire United States government has been persecuting Mahmoud through the immigration courts in a race to deport him for no reason other than his constitutionally protected speech. What Mahmoud is doing now is fighting back and filing an action against his persecutors, which are a set of private hate groups, Heritage Foundation, Beitar, and Canary Mission, who developed this elaborate plan along with federal officials Miller, Rubio, and Noem to target non-citizen students for their protest of Palestine, so they had not the courage or the capacity to debate the question about their support for the Israeli genocide. So what they chose to do is identify perceived leaders of the Palestine movement and use the maximal terrorizing power of the state to send a chilling message everywhere. If you disagree with the United States government, if you support Palestine, we will throw you in an immigration detention 1,000 miles from home and work tirelessly to deport you. Mahmoud won't stand for it, so he's sticking up for himself and everyone else who would be subject to the state power. That's not just limited to him. This is a lawsuit against the private entities and the federal government because they work together in a conspiracy. There's also litigation attacking the federal government's attempt to punish him through habeas corpus proceedings for his speech. But this is the first demand for accountability via damages and a court ruling that this conspiracy is unconstitutional, and any attempt to remove him on that basis is illegal.
10: What kind of evidence has there been found to show this coordinated targeting between the federal government and these private entities against Mahmoud Khalil?
11: What's remarkable here, and as we set out in 130 pages of connect the dot detail, is how open and notorious this plan is, how arrogant it was. Heritage announced a blueprint, what they called it, for this conspiracy. They asked for a public-private partnership, and then they recruited these anti-Palestinian hate groups to identify students. They wanted to attack non-citizen students and do more than dox and surveil. Project Esther realized they had a friendly, willing administration coming into power so they could use the power of the state. Now, all of them announced or predicted that Mahmoud would be arrested, and all of them boasted after the fact about their role in working with Secretary Rubio to denominate them as enemies of the state and DHS to arrest them. And a federal court had a trial in Massachusetts, the AUP trial, with so much testimony came out, basically a one-to-one relationship between who Beitar and Canary selected for the Rubio determination, and then a day later denominating them enemies of the state and effectuating the arrest. Because this happened to Mahmoud, and in the same pattern, it happened to eight other students.
10: What is the status of Mahmoud's deportation case and immigration case?
11: In his deportation case, the United States government is taking really unprecedented and irregular actions. You know, they are in control of the immigration courts. They're not independent. They are racing at basically unprecedented speed to hurry up and effectuate what's called a final order of removal. We still have an appeal to a federal appellate court from that sham-like decision, and he'll continue to fight on all fronts.
0: For more on this story, we go to Mahmoud Khalil himself, a Columbia University graduate, green card holder, who became the first pro-Palestine college campus protester to be jailed by the Trump administration over his participation in Columbia's Gaza Solidarity actions in 2024. Arrested in March of 2025, he spent over 104 days in ICE detention in Louisiana, missing the birth of his son, Dean. He was released last June, but the Trump administration is still trying to deport him. Mahmoud Khalil, welcome back to Democracy Now! If you can go back to March 8th, 2025, place where you were living, the apartment building, and remind our viewers and listeners what happened.
12: Good morning, Amy. Thank you for having me. On that day, to be honest, we were all surprised by the rogueness of the Trump administration, of plainclothes ICE agents coming to my apartment building, stopping me in the lobby of my apartment and telling me that my visa was terminated and I am under arrest without actually showing me any warrants, without telling me who they are. And everyone was then surprised, like how this could happen. For a few days, no one knew what happened. And what we thought was sort of like a rogue implementation of law turned out to be a conspiracy. And that's what we are now basically alleging in court, that this was not just an officer deciding to implement the law. It was more of a conspiracy between different actors. And as a judge, a Reagan appointee, said in Massachusetts, that he was surprised that such officials would conspire with themselves to deprive someone of their freedom of speech just for the purpose of chilling speech across the country, because they don't want anyone to speak for Palestine.
0: And why are you doing it now?
12: So we've been working on this case, to be honest, since I was in detention, just looking into connecting the dots. And I'm doing it as a way to get accountability for what was done to me, what was done to this movement, because for decades, these groups grew too comfortable in targeting Palestinians and harassing Palestinians and blacklisting Palestinians and their supporters, because when they cannot win on the argument, they would rather silencing us. And this is my message to them, that we will never be silenced until Palestine is liberated. This is when we will shift our focus to building Palestine. But no matter or no amount of oppression, of silencing, of intimidation, will succeed in really silencing us.
0: You still have your green card, or did they take it from you?
12: So they've been attempting at taking the green card from me for the past year since I got out, and we're still fighting that in court. Of course, there's a final order of removal against me that was issued by a Trump administration immigration court, fully controlled by the administration, and now we're fighting that in federal court. And the good news now, this case, whether I'm here, whether I'm not here, I can still fight it in case in court. A judge can still order my return to the country. So this is also another fight into that. And just let's be clear now, over 1 year after my detention, about 15, 16 months after my detention, the Trump administration has not brought any shred of evidence that I did anything illegal, that I did anything unlawful. And that's what we're trying to convince the court, that this is literally just like arbitrary detention, that they want to make an example out of me so others would stop talking.
0: Mm. Mahmoud, you experienced your son Dean's birth in jail, in the prison in Louisiana. You experienced his birth. You experienced his birth in jail by listening on the telephone.
12: Yeah, I did, and that's another thing why I'm doing this, because I would never forgive the actors that contributed to my missing at the birth of my son, of Dean, because this shouldn't happen. This shouldn't happen to anyone, because I could have been next to my wife Noor when she was giving birth, yet because of their arrogance, because of their cruelty, they chose not to let me next to my family. So I'm really doing this lawsuit also as a form of accountability for that, to get justice. I don't want everything that happened to me to go in vain. I'm really, you know, grateful for the organizations that helped me bring this legal actions against the government and these private actors.
0: I want to go to some of the people who stood with you outside in Foley Square supporting you, like Beth Miller, political director of Jewish Voice for Peace Action, also at the news conference.
13: These groups and the Trump administration thought that if they would start by attacking people that they thought were the most politically vulnerable, like student organizers, like Palestinians, like those who support Palestinian freedom, that everyone else would just stand back, that everyone else would be too afraid to fight back for their rights and for the rights of all of us. But today, by filing this case, Mahmoud Khalil is showing just how wrong they were. Mahmoud is fighting back, and we are all fighting back alongside him, and we will continue to organize to support him and to support the broader Palestinian freedom movement to end this genocide.
0: This is actor, producer, and director Cynthia Nixon at the news conference in support of Mahmoud Khalil Tuesday.
14: For nearly 3 years, millions of people across the United States and across the world have raised their voices for Palestinian lives, for families living through unimaginable loss, for children who are just like all of our children and who deserve safety, dignity, and a future. for the basic belief that every single human life should be valued. Whatever our politics, this should never be a controversial idea. Mahmoud has been one of those voices. And today, his legal team is asking the courts to review how and why he was targeted. We know it's not because he did anything wrong. It's because he is a Palestinian standing up for Palestinian rights.
0: And this is another actor from the Gilded Age, producer Morgan Spector, speaking at the news conference.
15: Advocating for Palestinian rights isn't an act of anything but humanity. It's an expression of conscience, of the moral conviction that Palestinians deserve the same rights, dignity, and freedom that we would want for anyone, anywhere in the world. Mahmoud has unstintingly embodied that moral conviction. But his courage has made him, and far too many others, a target. Targeted by the government, and targeted by extreme anti-Palestinian groups. Today, we're fighting back, together. The rights Mahmoud is fighting for belong to all of us. If they can put Mahmoud in prison for exercising those rights, then those rights become a privilege conferred by the state on those who accept the division between lives that count and lives that don't. That's why I'm standing with Mahmoud today, and why it's so important that he wins.
0: That's Morgan Spector, Cynthia Nixon, Beth Miller of Jewish Voice for Peace Action. What does this kind of support mean to you, Mahmoud?
12: That means that we're building a wide movement, a diverse movement, to go, you know, to fight back against all these forces that are trying to deprive us from our basic rights. It means that what happens to me could happen to anyone, and that's what another thing about the case. It's not about me as a person, as Mahmoud, because these same groups are working to deprive everyone of their rights, your rights, my rights, anyone in this country, if we don't agree with them. And that's why it's important for these groups and individuals to be in solidarity with each other, to face these forces together. So I absolutely appreciate their support. I'm grateful for their voices, for lending their voices to me in order to just shed light on these atrocities that are being committed by this government and these Zionist hate groups in this country.
0: And finally, do you face a final deportation order now?
12: I do, yeah, but we're fighting that in court. It's not. I would say in effect, there are protections from the federal court that prevents the government from doing from coming and deport me or arrest me. As we are now seeking Supreme Court review to the case, as we're also going through different courts in the country. It's just like very, I would say, disheartening. It's just like a lot of people in this country, a lot of immigrants, they don't have the number of lawyers I do. It's crazy that it's taking more than 20 lawyers to free a person from unjust detention, while there are now tens of thousands of immigrants without any legal representation. So I'm absolutely grateful and consider that a privilege that I'm able to fight this fight for over a year after my release.
0: I know I said final question, but as you said that about the immigrants who face what you're facing without that kind of legal representation, I was wondering your final thoughts on the ICE killing of Lorenzo Salgado Araujo in Houston just in the past week, of the 26-year-old Colombian man with work authorization, Joan Sebastian Duran Guerrero in Biddeford, Maine. And of course, before that, Alex Preti and Renee Good. Your final thoughts.
12: I mean, it's absolutely heartbreaking that ICE is killing people, but unfortunately, I wouldn't say I'm surprised, and that's why I'm fighting, because I could be one of, or I could have been one of these individuals who were killed by ICE, by the rogueness of this agency, because this agency is acting extrajudicially. They want to instill fear and terror into the population, and it's not surprising that unfortunately there are so many victims. But again, like, that's why I am fighting this, because by pure luck I could have been one of these people when ICE agents showed up at my lobby. If for some reason they decided to kill me, they could have. And they lied when they came. They said that I tried to flee the scene until we confront them with the camera footage, that I was actually very calm and very, very cooperating. It's just like upon this Congress that allowed this to happen, that funded ICE with over $70 billion that could have gone towards our communities, towards lowering the cost of living, towards like just supporting human rights. It's just you know, like, always that's what motivates me to go on and on, because we need an end to this bloodshed. We need an end to this degrading of a humanity. I don't want us to be looking in 20 years at these years and these days and regret not doing something. I'm doing my part to stop that, and I ask everyone to do their part to stop this.
0: Mahmoud Khalil, I want to thank you for being with us. Palestinian activist jailed by the Trump administration.
12: Thank you, Amy.
0: Now suing Trump administration officials and anti-Palestine groups for conspiring to deprive him of his constitutional rights. He got his Columbia diploma while he was in jail and also experienced the birth of his son on the phone while he was in detention. Coming up, two journalists who are part of a convoy attacked by Israeli settlers on the West Bank on Saturday. Accompanying the father of slain Palestinian-American Saif Musalat to the site where his son was beaten to death by Israeli settlers 1 year ago. Among them was CNN reporter Jeremy Diamond. Stay with us.

0: Freedom is Free by Chicano Batman in our Democracy Now! Studio. This is Democracy Now!, democracynow.org. I'm Amy Goodman as we turn to the occupied West Bank, where Israeli settlers armed with clubs, rocks and a knife on Saturday attacked a group of journalists, including CNN's Jeremy Diamond. Four settlers have been reportedly detained for their alleged involvement in the attack. It happened exactly a year after the murder of 20-year-old Palestinian-American Saif Mousalet, who was beaten to death by Israeli settlers. To date, no one's been arrested for his killing. He was born in Florida, worked at his family's ice cream shop there. The journalists were accompanying his dad back to the site of his son's death. As they left, their cars were attacked by the settlers, chased out of town. In a minute, we'll be joined by two of the journalists. But first, this is a video footage of the attack shared with Democracy Now! The voices you hear are our next guests, Adele Shoko and Jasper Nathaniel. In the video, you see the settlers attempting to slash the tires of the armored CNN vehicle and then breaking the windshield of the separate car carrying the other journalists. The video is courtesy of independent journalist Andre X, who was sitting in the back.
1: Oh.

0: No, no, no, no, no, no, he's going global car.
1: Go, drive.
0: No, no.
1: Right, move,
0: no.
1: Move.
0: No.
1: Get the away. Move, move, move.
2: Drive, drive, drive.
1: Move. Go, go. Watch out, watch out.
3: This attack happened just days after armed Israeli settlers carrying U.S.-made M4 rifles surrounded a van carrying Democratic Congressmember Rouhana, who was visiting a Palestinian village that had been destroyed by settlers. Congressmember Khanna said his delegation was detained for about 90 minutes. For more, we're joined by Jasper Nathaniel, New York-based writer and reporter who covers Israel's occupation of the West Bank on his Substack, Infinite Jazz. He's just returned from the West Bank last night after a month there. So describe what exactly took place on Saturday.
4: The context is really important because the town where this happened, it's called El Mezra al-Sharqiya. It's a village east of Ramallah. And this is a village that is made up of largely American citizens, actually, Palestinian Americans. And if you might remember, Amy, last year when we spoke about Mohammed Ibrahim, who was abducted, a kid who was abducted by Israeli soldiers, he was an American from this same town. Saifullah was his first cousin. 1 year ago, Saturday, Saifullah was beaten to death by settlers on his own private land. And so the land that we were trying to reach is largely owned by American citizens, actually, Palestinian Americans. Settlers have been occupying it since last April. And basically, anybody who tries to get to their own land is attacked. I tried to get there a year ago in October and was immediately attacked. And so this year on Saturday, his father, Kamel, wanted to get there both because he wanted to go to the spot where his son took his last breaths, but also because it's his land. And he wants to show the settlers who are living on his land, who are living in the farmhouses that the Palestinians there have built on their land, he wanted to show them, this is our land and we will come reach it when we want to. On the way in, we talked to the mayor of Sinjil, who Sinjil is the town that borders these olive fields. And what he told us was, we know that there is a settler on this land who has an M16 and he shoots from afar. He will just see a car coming and he'll shoot at it. And so, you know, we understood that this was a pretty dangerous gambit right away. And it should be emphasized that the U.S. Embassy, Ambassador Mike Huckabee, I know for a fact that he is aware that settlers are occupying this land that belongs to American citizens. He, of course, is aware that an American 20-year-old was beaten to death on this land. I know this because he spoke to Kamel, the father, about it. He has still just allowed the settlers to stay there and attack anybody who comes near. So on Saturday, we went with Kamel to try to reach that spot. There were two cars. There was a CNN SUV, which is bulletproof and armored and had slash-proof tires. Kamel was in that car with Jeremy Diamond and, the camera person, a driver, and the producer. They all had bulletproof vests. The independent journalists behind them, we were in a rented Kia, and we didn't have any of that protection. We were part of the same convoy, though, just our two cars. So we reached the spot where Saif was killed. We get out of the car. Kamel has a sort of private moment. He would later say that it was actually... He thought maybe it would be peaceful, but it actually was very distressing because he was just imagining what happened to his son there. But that feeling didn't last because within a couple of minutes, we saw a car full of settlers racing towards us. And so we got back in our cars. We tried to drive out. The settlers blocked the road. And that what you saw in that video is that the settlers first attacked the CNN car, but they couldn't do any damage to it because it's armored. He tries to slash the tires, one of the settlers, and then the CNN car speeds away and they turn to us. And so that's when you see a settler, you know, jump on the hood of our car, smash our windshield. They're throwing rocks at it. And we had to basically escape in, you know, what was a high-speed chase, basically.
3: We hear the screams of another journalist, Adel Shoko, who's joining us now from Ramallah, a Jewish-Russian independent journalist based in the West Bank. If you can describe your experience as well and why you were there, following Saif's dad that day. Adele.
5: Hi, thank you for having me. For me, it's important to join Palestinians to help them to get to their land because we understand that this privilege of us having the citizenship or privilege

0: privilege of the CNN crew who have an armored vehicle or bulletproof vests, and because of the mainstream media, it allows them to actually, it's the only way for them to get to the land that was occupied. And it's very important to mention that this land is in Area A, which is unprecedented, because in the West Bank, which is divided into Area A, B, and C, the Area C is almost entirely ethnically cleansed by the settlers backed by the Israeli state. And they moved to Area B, attacking big villages, but Area A is another level, and we have to point it out.
1: Now, this happened at the same time, a few days after, California Congress member Ro Khanna, and I want to go to a clip of Ro Khanna now, was also detained by Israeli settlers, armed settlers and Israeli soldiers during his visit to the occupied West Bank. On Wednesday, over the weekend, he posted video evidence on social media of Israeli settlers carrying U.S.-made M4 assault rifles surrounding his van in the South Hebron Hills and blocking him from visiting a Palestinian village destroyed by Israeli settlers. He said his delegation was blocked for about an hour and a half.
2: I'm certainly probably the first American politician who's been detained by the IDF and Israeli settlers. I mean, we were at a village that Israeli settlers had destroyed. They had destroyed the school. They had destroyed that village, and we were just looking at it. And these hoodlums come in with machine guns, an M4, an American-made machine gun, and they detain us. They block off the road. And then they call the IDF, and the IDF is on their side, not on the side of the Americans.
1: So that was Congressmember Ro Khanna. As we begin to wrap up, Jasper Nathaniel, if you can talk about these two attacks.
3: Yeah, I mean, the response to the Ro Khanna incident, I've found sort of grimly amusing, because the critics are saying this was a publicity stunt. This was set up. This was rigged. They went somewhere that they weren't supposed to go. They didn't work with the Israeli embassy. The reality is, if you spend enough time in the West Bank, and by enough time, I mean a couple days, something like that is going to happen to you. It's an inevitability. And, you know, just to put a fine point on that, I was actually in the village of Umm El Khair in Masafer Yatta right before that incident happened. Ro Khanna and his delegation visited then. I saw him there. And the people there explained what's happening to them, which is basically their land is being stolen in real time. About an hour after Ro Khanna's team left, we were attacked in that village. So very violently by a group of settlers who live in an outpost right next door. So the irony is that had Ro Khanna not gotten back on that bus and, you know, gotten hijacked, he would have actually been present during an attack, an actual violent attack. And so, and then, you know, like you said, you know, this happens. The Palestinians there are violently attacked. Ro Khanna's bus is held up by settlers. 2 days later, again, there's this other brutal attack. And I think it's important to just, you know, reiterate what Adele said, which is that, you know, as journalists, especially as Westerners, like, we have a privilege of knowing that, frankly, the stakes of killing one of us are much higher than of killing a Palestinian. You know, that's why we go into these places to basically show the brutality and the violence of settlers. Like, if this is what they'll do to me, and this is what they'll do to a congressman, just imagine what they do to the Palestinians. In Umm El Khair, after I left, the attacks have just continued daily. Yesterday, they came in, the Israeli military came in and demolished a family home just because. And so, you know, the pervasiveness of the cruelty in the West Bank, in the occupied West Bank, by the state of Israel and by the settlers, which are backed by the state, is just so pervasive that I would frankly challenge anybody to go into the West Bank, go into places like Masafer Yatta or even, you know, Sinjil or these villages outside Ramallah and not face something like that. I mean, it's just impossible.
1: Jasper Nathaniel, I want to thank you for being with us. New York-based journalist covering Israel's occupation of the West Bank is Substack Infinite Jazz. And Jewish-Russian independent journalist Adele Shoko joining us from Ramallah, from the occupied West Bank. Coming up, the federal government's given the green light to a $111 billion mega-merger deal between Paramount Skydance and Warner Brothers Discovery. 12 state attorneys general led by California are suing to block the merger. We'll speak with California's attorney general, Rob Bonta, back in 20 seconds.

0: Heads Held High by the New York City Palestinian Youth Choir. This is Democracy Now! I'm Amy Goodman. 12 Democratic-led states have sued to block Paramount Skydance's $111 billion acquisition of Warner Brothers Discovery. Paramount Skydance is run by David Ellison, whose father, Larry Ellison, is the billionaire founder of Oracle, a prominent ally and financial backer of President Trump. Under the proposed deal, CNN and CBS News, streaming services, HBO Max and Paramount, as well as film and television studios, would all be combined under a single entity controlled by the Ellisons. Meanwhile, the UK is weighing whether to take on the proposed merger between Paramount Skydance and Warner Brothers Discovery. Last month, the Justice Department's antitrust division said it saw no evidence that the media mega merger would harm consumers, writing instead the deal would, quote, increase competition across the media and entertainment ecosystem, unquote. Well, we're joined now by California's Attorney General Rob Bonta, a lead plaintiff in the lawsuit brought by the 12 attorneys general. Attorney General Bonta, thanks for joining us. Explain why you have sued.
1: Well, in short, we sued because this proposed merger breaks the law. It breaks century-old antitrust law. It's anti-competitive. It will raise prices. It will lower quality. It will lessen content. This is a proposed merger of two entertainment titans who have been competitors for years, and it will extinguish the competition between them when they merge, and will have massive anti-competitive effects in a number of different markets. And so this is about affordability for everyday Americans who are already struggling to afford their lives, whether it be groceries or gas or healthcare or housing. And now their cable bills will go up and their satellite bills will go up, and it will be more expensive to experience a joy of life to go see a movie at the movie theater for a special occasion. So this is also going to lead to job loss and lower wages. So from job loss and lower wages to lower quality, choice, competition, higher prices, this is a bad deal for California and for Americans.
0: So explain the significance of what this means, and also possibly the UK suing to prevent this merger. What it means to have CBS owned by Paramount and CNN and HBO all put together. President Trump has repeatedly attacked, to say the least, CNN. CBS's 60 Minutes is now being gutted with what the most recent fire, Scott Pelley.
1: Well, this is going to be a entertainment behemoth that will have under one roof multiple news channels, multiple streaming sources, channels, multiple the basic cable channels, multiple studios, film distributors, all with under one roof. And we've seen, sorry for the pun, we've seen this movie before when massive studios merge like Fox and Disney. It leads to lower quality, less output, less viewpoints. So let me talk about that for a second. You're going to have less viewpoints, less stories being told, fewer perspectives, less journalists, truth telling and truth seeking and informing the American public about their world and their country, less reporters holding the powerful accountable and holding their feet to the fire and doing investigative journalism that reveals truth and tells the world what's going on. You'll have a smaller diversity of stories being told, a smaller, more narrow type of content will be greenlit, and stories that need to be told that we don't know need to be told, things that we need to hear about that we don't yet know we need to hear about that can inspire and inform and broaden our perspective about the world won't be told anymore. So from art to news, there will be less content and less diversity of perspectives. Mm.
0: And so what exactly would be accomplished by your lawsuit?
1: Well, our lawsuit seeks to block the merger, pure and simple. We have a clean and clear and straightforward complaint that we filed in federal court that sets forth monopolistic outcome of this proposed merger, the anti-competitive impacts of this merger, and it asks for one remedy: block the merger, keep Paramount and Warner Brothers as separate companies.
0: And if you can talk about the open letter that was signed by hundreds, if not thousands, of producers, directors, actors. Of course, they also were calling on you, the attorney generals of New York and California and others, to take this on. I wanted, though, to talk to end with the Federal Communications Commission chair, Brendan Carr, speaking in March at the Conservative Political Action Conference, or CPAC. In this clip, he boasts about Trump successfully defunding PBS, NPR and the end of Stephen Colbert's late night show.
2: President Trump took on the fake news media, and President Trump is winning. Look at the results so far. PBS defunded, NPR defunded, Joy Reid gone from MSNBC, Sleepy Eye Chuck Todd gone, Jim Acosta gone, John Dickerson gone, Colbert is leaving, CBS is under new ownership, and soon enough CNN is going to have new ownership as well. So we're not...
0: That's FCC Chair Brendan Carr. If you can end by talking about what's happening to the media in this country and the control by the Trump administration.
1: I mean, those comments are so outrageous. They speak for themselves. This idea that the federal government, our government, the people's government, is working overtime and bragging about it to shut down the free independent press, to silence journalists from doing their job, telling the news and doing investigative journalism and holding the powerful accountable, is completely outrageous, antithetical to our democracy, anti-democratic and un-American. It is wrong in every way I can say it. And the fact that he's bragging about it, he's getting cheers, is dangerous and problematic. The federal government has completely retreated and abdicated from its role to enforce antitrust law, to prevent mergers.
0: We're going to have to leave it there.
1: The economy hurt everyday people, and that's why we're stepping in.
0: I have to leave it there, but I want to thank you for being with us, California Attorney General Rob Bonta. We'll link to your recent piece for Variety titled "Why I'm Suing to Block the Paramount Warner Brothers Merger." I'll be in Kansas City this weekend.

slow down. I don't understand.

It was up in the mountains. We had this ceremony every year. We had it, and everyone from miles around came in for it. Cousins, aunts, uncles, and the kids, grandmothers, grandfathers, everyone.

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